0: Agriculture Minister Zulfikar Mustafa has promised speedy resolution to a long-standing Shieldstown and Seafield land matter, committing to have leases ready for distribution in October. On Saturday, Minister Mustafa travelled to the Shieldstown Community Centre for a meeting with farmers and residents where a number of long-standing concerns were discussed. Among concerns raised in the interactive session were those relating to access to agricultural lands, irrigation and drainage, access roads, and market opportunities for shrimpers. A key issue discussed was the long-standing Seafield land matter, which has impacted farmers for several years. Minister Mustafa outlined the steps to bring resolution to the concerns raised and provide affected farmers with greater certainty to move forward and put their lands into productive use. In his address to farmers, Minister Mustafa said government is always looking to support the interest of farmers and has been investing in ensuring that this happens at all levels. With regard to the issues raised, Minister Mustafa said his technical staff had already begun working on finding resolutions. He provided a history of the land issue in question.
1: I want to be very frank with you all, you know, this morning, because I am the minister. I am saying it again. I am the minister confronting this matter. I am dealing with this matter. This matter will resolve. We have already bring resolution to both sides. But it seems that people don't want this matter to resolve. Every time we try to bring resolution to this matter, we have a number of issues coming up. I remember you all came and met with me and said that long you all were trying to deal with this issue and you all never had resolution to it. I met you all at MMA, both sides. We sat down and we decide how we'll deal with this matter. There were two sides. The cattle farmers and the cash crop farmers and the multi-purpose co-op. At that meeting, we decided that we'll divide the land and we'll have both sides occupy the land. People were talking about who were there before and who just came. At that meeting, we said and we agreed that all the persons in the co-op, the multi-purpose co-op, will be entitled to a portion of land. And the farmers, the cattle farmers, were told to form themselves into a co-op, and we will give also the lease individually so that you will not have conflict when you have collective ownership. That was the resolution we came to. Some people, and I want to tell you here in Shieldstown, some people get themselves involved deliberately to benefit personally. Hold on. I can tell you, we found out all those things. I had the Attorney General came with me at the meeting. You all remember the meeting on Saturday, I believe we met at the MMA boardroom. And we decided. Any call name, man, you all know yourself. I don't want to call you, tell the minister to call name, you all know yourself. You all identify yourself. So I am saying here today that this matter would have been dealt with a long time. But then there are people within the process that are putting a stumbling block. But I came here this morning. I came here this morning with clear intention that we will resolve the matter before I leave here. We will resolve the matter before we leave here this morning.
0: The Agriculture Minister later provided his response to the many issues that were raised by residents.
1: These people, I want to start with Seafield. President Ramotar in 2013 would have given leases to a number of farmers, I believe about 50 farmers. 50 farmers. Now, y'all remember, the lease was taken away by the previous government and given to a small group of people. The matter went to court, The matter was won, right? Yeah. With us. And then they tried to appeal or things like that. But I just instructed here, the manager of MMA, that the one lease that they took back to court, that matter must keep pending, and the rest 49 person must give in occupancy of the lineup. So that, you all visit him next, during the course of next week, and in the month of October, we'll give you the right. Right? So, comrade, you're here, you raise the matter just now. So the 49 person must give in occupancy of the land. Now, the other issue with Ithaca, Rollins and company I've been giving them a lot of help over the years. And the first thing I hear was land dispute in Ithaca. So if there is any dispute, I will ask the member here, the manager here, to give me a report on that matter. And I will look at it when I get the report. But I can't act until I get a proper report what is happening in Ithaca. But Ithaca have had their fair share from me as the minister and the Ministry of Agriculture and the government of Guyana. And we'll continue to work with the farmers and the residents of Ithaca. I remember I went there to the school when we had that meeting. And we had a number of intervention in 2024. A number of interventions that were made when you all made those requests. So we will continue to work with you all. Now the issue that the comrade raised about Shields Tongue, that is not a big problem for me and as minister to come here, comrade. Well, the comrade there, raise your hand. Who raised it when you were slashing? Blue. Right? Go ahead. That is a matter you should have raised with the local people there, man. I'll ask the vice chairman to deal with the matter. You have all in sip worker here. You got 3 sip worker with slash to place, man. We are paid, the government are paid. You know how much 1,000 part-time worker we got? Every month they may receive $50,000, especially female. That is another form of benefit and employment for people who never worked before. So I will ask the vice chairman, you will discuss it with him, and you will bring relief. The comrade who raised the issue, Geet, are you there? You raised the issue about the embankment at the back there. I instruct the engineer to visit it and do a report, we'll do it. They say if we get seepage on the embankment, that is dangerous. We'll deal with it. The issue with payments. The comrade, you is a contractor of MME. I want to warn you. Remember, I'm telling you in front of everybody here. Hope you all are not spraying this trench and cause problem. I asked the manager here why he not pay you all in the first week. He said that you wait until he collect rates to pay you all every second week in the month. Right? You can't pay what you get. You understand what I'm saying? So that will continue second week in the month, you'll get your payment. So they're going to pay you. You'll get your payment. But every second week in the month, you'll get your payment. But ensure don't spray the trench. Anybody spray the trench, they're taking away the trench from them, you know. Good. Anyway. All right, we're going to do an inspection, comrade. We got a 5,000 acres land for cattle farmers. You know how many a few cattle farmers came to me and asked me that we should give them individual title for those lands. Anytime we do that, we have put the whole industry at risk in Region 5. Right? That is why we have it for the entire community. Right? We are investing, and we have started investment. Over $100 million will be invested to do development work in that area. So that it will be to the benefit of every person. Not one and two persons. You see what happened here at the Shilsong area? You still get conflict. You have conflict here. So we'll continue to work with that. And loan. Brother talk about loan. By this month end, early next month, the Guyana Development Bank will open its door. And that will be a game changer for us. Many persons, small persons, can acquire a loan there for $3 million and below without any interest you're paying back. And without any collateral guarantee. So you could go to the bank with a plan for investment in agriculture and you get a $3 million loan. A $3 million loan without any interest and without any collateral, without any guarantee or guarantor. So ensure you take that opportunity. That is this government, the PPP civic government, is bringing that to you. This brings me to the point where I am now dealing with the land that I met you all with. So at that meeting, we had a discussion and we decided how the land will be demarcated. There was 1,000 acres land there, 1,000 acres. We divide the land equally, 500 acres for the cash crop farmers, 500 acres for the cattle farmers. At that meeting, the cash crop farmers said they got a co-op, the multi-purpose co-op. The co-op was formed to acquire the land. And there was a lot of undercurrents in the co-op. The founders and so get thrown. Miss BB get thrown from the co-op. She was the number one person who formed the co-op. I know she can't call me when I became minister. But that got water under the bridge now. Now listen, comrade. According to my information, according to the information that was supplied to me, there are 71 members in the co-op. 71 members. The land will demarcate it into 71 portions. And every member will have an equal portion of the land. And we will give out that lease in October. You will receive your lease.
0: Farmers welcomed the decisions and expressed their satisfaction with the resolutions reached, particularly on issues that have remained unresolved for years. The engagement reflects the Ministry of Agriculture's continued commitment to listening to farmers, addressing their concerns, and removing barriers to production.
2: Welcome to Weekly Digest, bringing you the key developments shaping communities and advancing national progress. Ministers joined President Dr. Mohamed Irfan Ali for a cabinet outreach across Region 10, taking government directly to communities and their priorities. Amerindian Heritage Month 2026 is underway, celebrating the traditions, culture, and contributions of Guyana's indigenous peoples.
3: Almost 1 year ago, the people of Guyana exercised our democratic rights and freely chose the PPPC as our government. And as a result, I'm given this opportunity to serve. As a party that elevates the lives of our people, for your confidence in this government, we are forever grateful. In this spirit, I would like to highlight the ongoing efforts of our ministry to support and empower our villages and communities. Our ministry has been working tirelessly to further promote education, social welfare, infrastructure, and economic opportunities for Indigenous people.
2: A long-held vision for legal education in Guyana is moving closer to reality with the turning of the sod for a new Council of Legal Education Law School at Turkine.
4: So we are here to participate in a simple and symbolic ceremony, but a ceremony of great historical and futuristic significance. We are here to turn the sod for the establishment of a fourth law school of the Council of Legal Education at Turkine Campus, University of Guyana, Cooperative Republic of Guyana.
2: In Region 10, an 800 kVA generator has been delivered to Kokwani to support a more reliable 24-hour electricity supply. Prime Minister Mark Phillips, who joined President Ali cabinet outreach, brought government into communities such as Aichuni. The government is taking opportunities for development into communities, with Minister of Public Service Efficiency and Implementation Zulfikar Ali engaging residents on the East Coast Demerara. Discussions focused on financing and support available through the Guyana Development Bank. 79 young Guyanese are now equipped with new skills and new opportunities after graduating from the Youth Entrepreneurial Skills Training Program. Guyana is preparing to welcome the Caribbean tourism community as the country gets ready to host the State of the Tourism Industry Conference. For the first time, Minister Susan Rodrigues is leading preparations for the October 5th to 9th event. Supporting Guyana's expanding economy, Senior Minister within the Office of the President with responsibility for finance, Dr. Ashni Singh oversaw the signing of the first loan accessed by a Guyanese private sector company through IDB Lab. Healthcare delivery in Region 10 is also receiving significant attention with the commissioning of a new regional medical distribution center valued at more than $218 million. By the Minister of Health, Dr. Frank Anthony. Consultations are continuing on vending arrangements along Wolford Avenue, with the government engaging schools, parents, and vendors. Guyana is also positioning itself for greater regional engagement in the energy sector, with Minister of Natural Resources Vikram Bharat attending the official launch of Caribbean Energy Week. Farmers are being urged to prepare for possible El Nino conditions as the Ministry of Agriculture steps up preparedness efforts.
1: For Guyana, this phenomenon is not just about the weather. It can affect water availability, agricultural production, food prices, farmers' incomes, and ultimately our food security. And if you realize, I've been talking about directly about farmers here because I know for a fact that there are other agencies within the government that represent a broader spectrum of other organizations that will deal with that issue at another forum.
2: Preparations are also advancing for Guyana to host the third global RSOO and RAIO Forum for Aviation Safety on September 29th and 30th, 2026. Minister of Public Utilities and Aviation, Deodat Indar, is overseeing planning for the event. Across Guyana, development continues to translate into new opportunities, improved services, and stronger communities. That is your weekly digest, bringing you closer to the work shaping Guyana.

0: A new wharf, currently being constructed by the Ministry of Public Works at Chitanka Barbis, will be further upgraded by the Ministry of Agriculture to include a landing stairs, shed and sanitary facilities as part of efforts to help fisherfolk and farmers of the Kanji Creek. During a visit to the site Saturday, Agriculture Minister Zulfikar Mustafa told members of the media that the ministry has set aside $80 million for the further upgrade of the wharf when it is completed by the Ministry of Public Works.
1: So we are here at Chitanka under the Kanji Bridge. So we have Raymond, the officer who is here with me. Come over, Raymond. And we have the fishery officer here. Now this area here, we have spoken to the fisher folks here under the bridge. We have made commitment to them that we'll work with them to build a facility here. You know, over the years, we have built a number of facilities around the country, these landing sites. We have built sheds, washroom, put in lights, lighting facility, wharf, and make it more accommodative for the fisher folks then. Now, fishing has been one of the most important sector for us. It's in almost over 15,000 people are employed in the fishing industry. And over the years, the fishing industry have been getting every year increased budgetary allocation. This year again, or earlier this year, the president announced the fisher folks them is receiving the second tranche of their cash grant. Many of them who didn't receive in the first tranche, they are now receiving it, and there are some in the Region 6 that will receive this, so y'all, the fisher folks can pass on that information. The checks have already completed, the second set of the checks, and the fisheries department now will distribute those checks across the country and across the region. But coming back to us here, we have to be more organized, because sometimes our fisher folks then work from different places and they don't have proper facilities. The president wants us to ensure that we get better facilities. That is why we did major works at some landing sites and wharf, places like the Medibank Wharf, the Mandripo area, the place in Good Fortune, the number 66, the Albion. Only a few days back, a contract was awarded for $106 million to do back the Albion Wharf there. And that project has been awarded to Yunus Construction. They will start that contract shortly. Here in number two, Chitanka, what we'll be doing here, if you see this project here, is a revetment project ongoing by the Ministry of Public Works. You see the pile there being, and the revetment being done there. Upon completion of that project, or this project, the Ministry of Agriculture now, I just instructed the engineer and the fisheries officer to start work on the bill of quantity. We'll be spending approximately $80 million here to do a shed, fence the area, do a proper landing site, so that the fisher folks can get proper place to moor their boat when they come out here and get proper security, put in washroom and things like that. I hope that they will maintain it, because many of these sites that we have expended a lot of money, sometimes they are not being upkeep by the fisher folks, because their job is to ensure that they get this place in a proper state. So very shortly, upon completion of this Ministry of Public Works project, the Ministry of Agriculture through the Fisheries Department will start this major project here for the fisher folks here. They have an issue. I just advise them that they will have to put system in place, because not only they have been mooring across here, it's the people in the Kanji Creek too, but they said sometimes when the people come out, they moor the boat anyhow. Now they will have to put certain rules in place, and when in the first instance, we'll ensure that the people abide with the rules. Anybody can't come and moor and lose the boat stern and a boat bow. They're going to be in the creek and disrupt water traffic here. So we will put work that system in place very shortly. I'll be visiting the Kanji Creek. And as a matter of fact, I was thinking of going in on Monday, because cricketer Shamar Joseph visited me yesterday, and he wants me to accompany him tomorrow on Monday to Kanji Creek. I am looking at that. But I will be meeting the farmers in Kanji Creek and tell them about the project that we'll have here. They'll have to work and collaborate with the fisher folks here. But the fisher folks, the co-op, will be responsible for the maintenance and the supervision of this project that we'll be doing here, together with the fisheries department. So it's a lot of money being expended and budgetary allocation, and that is why we have seen also the facility across the country has improved tremendously over the last few years. That is one of President Ali's vision, to enhance these areas so that we can make it better for our fisher folks who are risking their lives in the sea there to bring out cheap proteins for Guyanese people.
0: Fisherfolk using the area as a landing site currently say the promised upgrade will bring great relief and is a welcome development.
2: I think this is a good way we're going forward. The government CVD and try assist me, but we struggle. And this thing will tremendous help you a lot. We got the facility to help you look after we boat, a better place, you know, for we sell and do we marketing. We hope, we're anxious to see how the facility will come out, and we hope a lot of people will use it and keep it up to date. That we hope.

0: Welcome to the President's Diary, where leadership meets action and development reaches communities across Guyana. President Dr. Mohamed Irfan Ali brought his agenda directly to the people while marking a month that celebrates the history, culture, and contributions of Guyana's indigenous peoples.
1: The week began in Kourou-Kourou, where President Ali met with residents, hearing firsthand the issues affecting them daily. With Amerindian Heritage

0: what I said then. And I quote, I say a special word about our Amerindian Guyanese community, the first people of our nation. They and their ancestors have been in Guyana and of Guyana longer than any other community in our society.
1: That commitment continued in Region 10, where President Ali took his cabinet directly into communities, engaging residents, and outlining further investments. At Kamaka Mines, residents received a further commitment on infrastructure, which is set to be completed before the end of the year.
2: We are a party for all seasons. We are a party for people, for development, for progress, and for advancement. We are not a party only for results. At the center of our party are the people of our country. And we cannot speak about the development of Kamaka in isolation of what is happening in Region 10 and Linden. Because development is not disjointed. Development is connected seamlessly. And whatever happens at the center affects everything around it.
1: At Victory Valley, the conversation expanded beyond infrastructure, with housing, business opportunities, and community development taking center stage as the residents engage the head of state. While the week was not only about development, at Wizarrock National Stadium, President Ali joined residents for an evening of football, cooking competitions, and community spirit. And at the Alexandra Village Mandir, he joined devotees for Krishna Janmashtami, marking the occasion in an atmosphere of faith and fellowship.
3: This is the President's Diary. Join us again as we bring you closer to the President's engagements and the people, places, and developments shaping the future of Guyana.

0: Residents and farmers of Retrieve, Linden, and surrounding communities in Region 10 have expressed satisfaction over an engagement with Agriculture Minister Zulfikar Mustafa this past week, part of a cabinet outreach to the region hosted by President Dr. Irfan Ali. The engagement, held at a Retrieve Hard Court, allowed for residents to raise issues affecting their communities and later to have direct engagement with the minister and his team from the Ministry of Agriculture. Issues raised include having land surveyed and titles issued, drainage and irrigation, access to planting materials, and help with land clearing. Addressing residents at the meeting, Minister Mustafa, who was accompanied by Director General in the Ministry of Amerindian Affairs, Ms. Sonia Lachman, spoke of government's commitment to the continued modernization of agriculture in the region. The minister stressed that while the region is known for its bauxite mining, government's investments over the years has positioned the region to be a whole lot more than just mining. It is now set to become an agriculture production hub.
1: Agriculture has to be a major economic pillar of Region 10 because we can't only depend on things what we used to do in the past. And we have started to set Linden and Region 10 as one of the areas that we will make it an agricultural hub where people will have multiple opportunities. And I can start, we already have an agro-processing facility here in Linden at Matuka. $23 million was expended to build that facility. The farmers who are producing primary product can have a chance now to add value to their product. For too long, Guyana has been

0: producing primary product. We produce the orange, we sell the orange, and we buy the juice. We produce the cherry, we sell the cherry, and we buy the cherry juice. And things like that. Today we are seeing that aspect of our activities changing rapidly. Today we have over 3,000. We have over 3,000 of local products that are being that value is being added to those products. If you go to the Guyana shop, if you go to the major supermarkets around the country, if you go to supermarkets even in the Caribbean, places like Massey supermarket right here in Guyana, places in Trinidad, Barbados, if you go to the Anson McCall supermarket in the Caribbean and here in Guyana, you will see a lot of Guyanese product being sold in those supermarkets.
1: The agriculture minister told Lindeners that government has revolutionized the way in which the business of agriculture is conducted. It is now more attractive to youths with the introduction of modern technology, science-based farming practices such as hydroponics, shade houses, mechanized management of farms, the use of drone technology, etc. Minister Mustafa spoke of government's interventions in the Berbice River in Region 10, where 8 communities are set to begin commercial cultivation of red beans and black-eyed peas.
0: So we have 2 major facilities here. We have the agro-processing facility. We have the hydroponics facility. But besides that, in Region 10, 5 years, 6 years ago, Guyana never produced corn and soya. We have been importing on a yearly basis almost $40 million in corn and soya. So in 2021, we look at it and we say we have to reduce this food import bill. We have to reduce the import of corn and soya. We have to start to produce our own. And we had discussion with the Poultry Producers Association, and we asked them that let us go on a joint partnership. I recall it a PPP partnership, a public-private partnership. And we started right here in Region 10 at Takamu, in the Savannah Wasteland, they used to call it, Savannah Land, where nobody never used it before. All the government that were in power before never used it. We say we will harness the potential there and we'll put the facility and we'll start to do corn and soy. Today, I don't know how many of you would have had the chance of going to Takamu where we're doing the corn and soy cultivation. You have hundreds of thousands of acres of corn and soy being cultivated in the Takamu savannah. We have modern silos facilities, 20,000 tons of silos facilities there. We have conveyor system that carries the grain from the silos directly onto the ship in the Berbice River. We have a wharf modern facility there. So there are a lot of work going on there. And we are not doing, when they're doing the planting there, they got mechanical planting. They got mechanical spraying. They got mechanical harvesting. So that is the thing, the modern way of doing the agriculture that we are doing. So that's the investment. So when people come and tell that we are not investing in Region 10, I only listed 3 projects, 3 major projects. We have the corn and soya bean, corn and soya facility. I just talked about the silos, talk about the roads. You could leave Georgetown, and within 2.5 hours, you'll be at the Takamu savannah. Because the road from Aichuni area, you could drive faster sometimes and more than the highway. Proper road we have there. Proper facility. And we have that. The acreage there is continued. They are increasing the acreage. So we'll have more and more acres under cultivation. So that is another big project in Region 10. Now coming back to the West Watuka project, we started out construction there, and the contractor that we had for the project was very delinquent. We had to terminate the project, and the project will retender shortly. The project will retender shortly, and we'll have the conservancy reach to the river point. We are working very aggressively to get that done. Then we want region 10 also. We want region number 10 to produce all the black-eyed peas and red beans. Only two Saturdays ago, I was at Kimbia. I had a meeting with all the villages and the Borbis in the Borbis River. And we gave to each village, we gave them tractors, we gave them harrow, we gave them planters, we gave them a number of other equipment so that they can go into large scale red beans and black-eyed peas production. And I am very optimistic that within a year from now, region number 10 will not only produce all Guyana's need in red beans and black-eyed peas, but we'll also be a net exporter in producing these products coming out of region 10.
1: In addition to the tractors, the harvester and harrows, a state-of-the-art processing facility was also constructed to process and package the beans and black-eyed peas. Huge silos will provide storage for the produce.
0: We have only given the farmers the tractor, the plow, the harrow, the planters, and so. We built another silo at Kimbia, a 4,000-ton silo, to process the red beans and the black-eyed peas. So that facility has been completed already. Now we are working with the farmers to expand their cultivation, and also we have a private investor who will do large-scale production or large-scale planting of black-eyed peas and red beans in the Kimbia savannah. So all those lands were never utilized before. We are now utilizing these lands and bringing economic opportunities to Linden.
1: Minister Mustafa also shared with those in attendance that a new crop will soon be underway in Region 10, that is, the cultivation of hemp.
0: We have passed the legislation in the National Assembly to cultivate hemp. You know, hemp is a very good and resourceful raw material for a number of products. If you plant hemp, you could get cloth, you could get a number of the medical product coming out of hemp. So now we are working with an investor to set up a processing plant, and as soon as that plant, and we can have that agreement together, we will have Region 10 and Region 6 start the cultivation of hemp production. That will bring a lot of money for small people. 1 acre, 2 acre, you will get a lot of money. Very lucrative crop. That will be another economic opportunity for Linden and Region 10.
1: The Agriculture Minister exhorted residents of Region 10, especially the youths, to not be bogged down in political noise coming from those who have nothing to offer except criticism of everything under the sun.
0: Let us not allow politics to blind our vision. Let us look where improvement is coming. 5 years ago, your child or your children didn't receive money to go to school. It was taken away from them. 5 years ago, you did not receive a cash grant. Now you hear all the naysayers and doomsayers coming and say that you should have got more cash grant. And they never give, you know, but you should have got more. That's the kind of condition we live in this country. And sometimes we take it for granted and we fall to the trap. We fall to the trap and we allow politics to stall development. We allow politics to stall development. But let me tell you something. I am seeing a trend that is changing our country. The young people today in our country, they have a vision that they want to continue with progress. We are seeing all the racial problems before, we are seeing all the political problems before, are going now to the back burner. People are coming in front to support progress. That is why when I come to these functions and these meetings, I must be so energized, because we have a president who is uniting our country, who is bringing people from different sectors, different backgrounds, different race together to make it one Guyana.
1: Following his presentation, residents were given the opportunity to raise personal issues, not exclusive to agriculture. That engagement lasted for more than an hour. Later in the day, Minister Mustapha and his team traveled to Wisma Waterfront for an engagement with the Nyabingi Rastafarian organization. That engagement saw Minister Mustapha committing government support for the provision of help in regularizing lands for farming, including surveying, with a view to providing the organization with titles for the lands they farm. The minister also shared with those in attendance the opportunities for agriculture diversification that are available.
0: I see here the list that you mentioned. You talk about the 175 acres of land you need title. You talk about you need funding. You need additional agricultural equipment. You need other implement for the tractors. I will ensure as much as possible we work with you. For example, with the land titling, we'll take the information, we'll work with Lands and Survey to ensure that we look. Our Lands and Survey should be here to ensure that we work to get that title for you. With the tractor, we can give you a document. We have a lawyer here who will work, can give you a document. We can give a registration. Let me be very frank. This tractor is yours. No matter who assume responsibility or leadership of this group, the tractor will always remain yours, your group tractor. So nobody can take that away from you. What we can do, we can give you a document that can pass you on the road whenever the police or anybody stop you, to show that this tractor is your tractor, it has been donated by the government of Guyana, and when something belong that the government donate, you don't have to get registration on it, right? Or what you call it, road license, right? You don't buy the road license on it. So we can do that. I will ask the Director General to work along to give you all that document so that you can get traversed legally. Now, another important thing, as I said, we have hydroponics. We're increasing crop production in Region 10. We're increasing livestock production in Region 10. At Ibini, we have now bringing in pregnant heifers from Brazil, 1,000 pregnant heifers, which we'll give to farmers too. But our farm at Ibini, we have thousands of head of cattle there too that we're working with to develop the breeding stock in our country. We want Guyana to be a major producer of beef and dairy products. We want Guyana to be a major producer of fruits and vegetables. But at the same time, we want Guyana also to go into new areas. That is why we're going into corn and soya. We're going into high-value crops. What are the high-value crops? You mentioned something just now. Things like broccoli, cauliflower, carrot, lettuce, bell pepper. Yeah. Those things are in demand in the hospitality industry, in the oil and gas industry. And it's very lucrative. It fetches heavy price, good price, right? So these things you can get involved with, and we can work along with you to help you to get things done. I just spoke to the head of NARI to help you all to develop a model, a small model farm, which you could teach your people how to farm, right? And NARI will do that, to do a small model farm so that when you go there, you can bring the young people that you all had the youth group. Show them how to plant things in that model farm. So NARI will do that here, a 20 by 20 shade house model farm. They have different crops under the shade house. They will do it for you. The other issue is, very shortly, we are now in discussion with an investor, because you all know the legislation was passed in Parliament, and we are now in discussion with an investor to build a processing plant for hemp. And two regions that were identified for the production or the growing of hemp are Region 6 and Region 10. So there again, you will have the opportunity to get involved in one of the most lucrative crop, raw materials that can make everything, cloth, pharmaceutical, soap, you name it.
2: Yeah.
0: Hemp, everything. Right? So that shortly, that we are hoping before the year is out, we can seal that agreement, and the investor can invest in the plant. And that, because you can't start the production or start the cultivation of hemp without a processing plant. Many countries that start do that fail. And we don't want to fail in this thing, especially as me as Minister of Agriculture. So we have to get this thing done.
1: Minister Mustafa and his team were later taken on a tour of the farm by the Rastafarian group, where the issue of irrigation water was pointed out and help requested. Again, support for the group was assured, with technical officers set to return to the community to follow up on what needs to be done.

0: Guyana's farmers have been assured that crucial and prudent management of water resources for irrigation purposes is key to surviving this El Niño season, projected to last until the first quarter of 2027. At a specially convened El Niño consultative forum organized by the Ministry of Agriculture and held in the Lulu Room at the Artichung Convention Center this past week, farmers were briefed on the El Niño outlook by the Hydromet Service and our state of preparedness by the National Drainage and Irrigation Authority, NDIA. The forum also provided farmers with the opportunity to contribute to the national strategy by offering suggestions on what can be done at the community level to aid in preparedness. In delivering the feature address at the event, Agriculture Minister Zulfikar Mustafa stressed that government has been working tirelessly over the past few months to strengthen the national drainage and irrigation network. And while a few months ago the focus was mainly on drainage, work was also done on irrigation pathways, ensuring that all were cleared and desilted in preparation for the expected dry spell. According to Minister Mustafa, Guyana has experienced El Niño conditions before and has been investing heavily in infrastructure that mitigates against the dire consequences of these events.
1: Over the years, we have seen government investment, invested heavily in drainage and irrigation, conservancies, pumps, canals, farm-to-market road, and research in agriculture services. Our technical agencies have also built greater capacity. We have known for a fact that the budgetary allocation for the Hydromet office has increased tremendously. They have purchased some of state-of-the-art equipment and instruments. So I can safely say that we are not starting from scratch. Infrastructure alone, of the number of investment we have made, we have seen, as I said, more pump stations being built, more canals being cleared, new sluices being built, new high-level canals being built. These are all investment that government is making or has been making over the years to ensure that we have proper drainage and irrigation. As I'm speaking now, we have embarked on two high-level canals, or two areas, regions 5 and 6. We are now doing two high-level canals there to prepare those areas, firstly for drainage, but those canals also will be act as reservoir.
0: The Agriculture Minister, however, stressed that infrastructure alone is not enough. Proper maintenance and management of the structures is important, but even more important is farmers understanding the importance of proper water management on their farms, especially during the period such as is currently being experienced.
1: But you will agree with me also that infrastructure alone is not enough. We have to make sure that the infrastructure is properly maintained, the pumps are operational, water is managed carefully, and farmers know what assistance is available to them. For agriculture, now, water is the immediate concern. Our approach has to be straightforward: store water where we have it, manage it carefully. For this period, I want to stress that our approach has to be straightforward. Store water when we have it. Manage it carefully and make sure it reaches farmers when they need it. Sometimes some of us, and we know many of us here who are farmers, when we use the water we don't need it, we don't care about what happens afterwards if other farmers need it. This period is very, very important for us, that we have to ensure that we store it properly, we manage it carefully, and it reaches the farmers when they need it. So the NDIA is already monitoring the major conservancies and irrigation systems across the country. In Region 2, we have seen the Tapakuma Conservancy, Region 3, the Borisiri Conservancy, Region 4, the East Demerara Water Conservancy, Region 5, the MME ADA Conservancy there, and in Region 6, Kanchi Creek, the creek in Kanchi there. These are very critical water storage areas for us. And these are areas that are critical to our agricultural water supply. While our irrigation pumps we are using to bring in fresh water from these areas, we must ensure that we use it carefully, we manage it carefully, and we use it to the benefit of every person.
0: Minister Mustafa said that currently there is ongoing assessments of the weaknesses within the system, ensuring that pumps that need servicing are serviced, that irrigation channels that need clearing are cleared, and conservancy-associated infrastructure are fully operational.
1: We have to identify areas where farmers could face shortages and address those areas before the shortages become severe. Where pumps need servicing, we have to service them. Where additional pumping capacity is required, we have to examine it. Where canals need cleaning, the work has to be prioritized. Where water is being lost through inefficient use, we have to address that. And where there is a risk of saltwater intrusion, we have to monitor it closely and respond quickly. This is where preparedness has to move from a plan and paper to action on the ground. Another area that is extremely important is information. Farmers need to know what the weather outlook means for their particular area and their particular crop. It is not enough for us to tell the Hydromet office to tell the farmers that rainfall is expected to be below normal. We have to tell the farmers what they should plant, when they should plant it, how much water will they need, when should they irrigate, and what should they do if the dry period continues or becomes longer than expected. These are questions that we have to, as an agency, we will work with the farmers to ensure that they understand these areas.
0: Farmers in attendance were urged to make use of the Farmers Connect app on their phones to access information from the various agencies of the Ministry of Agriculture, a free service that connects them to everything they need to know in managing their crops.
1: This is where our extension officers and our technical agencies have an important responsibility. And we have been working with our technical officers, especially the extension officers. We have been revamping that section of the ministry for them to be more efficient. That is why we have developed a farmers app. And many farmers who are here who are not in that app should join it, because in that app we have tons of information where you can know when to plant, where you can have irrigation water and things like that. So I think, and from your smartphone, you could be in your farm. You can also diagnose pests and diseases where you can treat them with from your phone through that app. So that is a ton of information that we have, and we must use this technology to our advantage. The information coming from the Hydromet service must reach farmers in a form that they can understand and use. A forecast is only useful if it leads to a decision. So that's it important. Sometimes we hear the forecast, it's always talked about with Dr. Cummings. You will be below normal rainfall. The farmers doesn't know what that means. We have to now talk in the farmer's language. Tell them what that means. Tell them what they must expect. Sometimes it may not be 100% accurate, but we have to ensure that we communicate to the farmers. The world is changing, and we have to ensure that we take the advantage of the technology that we have. We take the advantage of government's investment in these sectors. Those investments must trickle down to the stakeholders within the sector.
0: In delivering the El Nino outlook for Guyana, Chief Hydromet Officer Dr. Garvin Cummings said that while the El Nino phenomenon will result in drier and hotter than usual conditions and drought-like conditions, it does not mean there will be no rain.
2: Importantly, for you to note is that El Nino does not mean no rainfall. It rather means a reduction in rainfall in the context of Ghana. For many parts of the world, it means an increase in rainfall. In our context, it means that our rainfall will be significantly reduced, and therefore we have to take actions to ensure that we safeguard property and investments and life. Now, the most recent model outputs, there's 100% confidence that the current El Nino phase will persist for the rest of 2026 and likely into the fourth quarter of 2027.
0: Farmers were told that the El Nino phenomenon will also mean elevated day and nighttime temperatures, with most of the country expected to see average temperatures of above 32 degrees Celsius for the period September through to the end of November.
2: The center graph, the bar graph, indicates there, if you're back, I'm not sure you can see so well, but I'll tell you, the solid red bars indicate that those are the months up until January, February, March of 2027. Is 100% confidence that this El Nino phase will last. As we move into February, March, April, May, June, we expect that the strength of the El Nino will reduce, and therefore the impact on the May-June rain 2027 will be less than what we perhaps will experience at the end of the year. What does that mean for Guyana? The very red map or burgundy map to the right, is another model output indicating that the forecast is suggesting, and I'll take the risk of saying, that rainfall in Guyana all across the country will be significantly less than what we usually record. And note on the map there that this is all across Guyana. The rainfall amounts will be less for all regions across the country. So typically, the rainfall that we experience for the September, and I'm looking here specifically at September, October, November, the rainfall amounts look like what is on this map here. So the areas in blue would have the highest amounts of rainfall for the typical September, October, November period. That is about 600 millimeters of rainfall on average for that year. The areas in green, more in your 400, 500 range, and then to the south of Guyana, region 9, southern region 6, the brown areas, those are drier areas for this time of the year. Now, with the El Nino phase, this is what we are forecasting the rainfall quantities to look like. You notice that the highest possible on the forecast is just about 450, 480 millimeters. The only areas that we've seen significant amounts of rainfall is parts of Region 1 and in that Barkita Triangle. The rest of the country, significantly less amounts of rainfall has been projected for the September, October, November period, this 3 month period. The map to the right shows the areas in the country for which there are drought concerns for the end of November. Now, I'm going to make a point a little later as well, but I'll say it here as well. The major concern here for October, September, October, we're the last day of August, the September, October, would really be heat. The increasing temperatures, but as we go forward to the end of October to November, then we may have some impacts on the water resources. So these areas here, we see parts of the farmers here, parts of Region 6, typically the northern part of Region 6, currently coast, typically drier than the rest of the country anyway. Region 4, region parts of Region 5, and Region 1 as well. But in general, Region 7, 8, 9, and parts of 6, those are the areas that we're going to be most concerned about by the end of November in terms of drought risk.
0: According to the Chief Hydromet Officer, the latest climate outlook indicates that the current El Nino phenomenon is likely to persist through the remainder of this year into the first quarter of 2027. This means Guyana will continue to experience below normal rainfall, fewer wet days and longer dry spells, alongside higher temperatures and increased evaporation. The good news is, though, that for now, the country's water resources are currently adequate. Speaking to farmers during his presentation, Chairman of the Board of the NDIA, Mr. Lionel Wordsworth, said, "This is a time of proper management and responsible use of available water throughout this period.
3: During this period, what we all should exercise, especially stakeholders which are farmers that could extract large quantity of water, predominantly this has been The main stakeholder is farmers doing rice cultivation, because they would extract large quantities in their fields. And I would urge everyone that when you do so, where there opportunity arises for us to recirculate and conserve water, we must do that. And if it is that you require the input from the agency, let us know, as Minister alluded to earlier, and we will make necessary intervention. Because internally, a lot of water sometimes would escape through tail regulators which are not closed, or you may have an embankment that you traverse on it with your tractor. You get loose, you lift the level in the field, and then it goes to wastage. This is something we should not do, especially in this period of time. Maintaining adequate storage levels in the conservancy, functionality of the irrigation infrastructure, and our capacity to respond. So throughout the coast, in regions 2, regions 3, regions 4, partly region 5 from the Barry going to the Borbis River, the entire coast is, as you go inland, we have water conservancies that has two functions. One is flood protection, but in this period, all the water that is stored and impounded in these reservoirs would be used in a controlled manner to supply irrigation needs. So what this slide is showing you, we have a total command area of 1,199 kilometers square of wetlands that stores water in the East Demerara, that's in region 4, Borsiri in region 3, the Abari in region 5, and then you have the Interbisi, Golden Fleece, Kapui, Tapukuma, and Mainstay Lakes, which also store fresh water.
0: According to Mr. Wordsworth, the NDIA has already engaged irrigation pumps to replenish the level of the conservancies where possible, ensuring that they remain at full or near full capacity for as long as possible into the dry period ahead. In Region 2, 4 pumps are serving this purpose. The same applies in Region 3, 4, 5, and 6. The NDIA chairman assured farmers that systems are in place to monitor the functionality of the irrigation systems, and with the help of farmers and members of the various communities, the integrity of the various structures, channels, etc., will be maintained through timely reporting and action. Farmers were warned not to tamper with the irrigation structures, as this could be disastrous for the majority of those who depend on its resource in the communities around.
3: I just want to add also that it's important that in our irrigation system network at this time, that no one should practice weed control by using weedicide, because if you do that downstream, you affect others in this effort. So, thank you, Honourable Minister. And also, Minister is reminding me, no one should tamper with the system. No one should tamper the system to go remove gates, block off structures, install pipes across embankment. Please let us know, as Minister said earlier, and we will work with you. We are here to work with everyone to bring a solution to whatever challenge you may face. Thank you very much.
0: Mr. Wordsworth says there are a total of 40 mobile pumps that can be immediately deployed should the need arise to pump irrigation water into the system at any given moment. As Guyana continues to navigate the effects of El Nino, the government remains focused on protecting farmers, sustaining agricultural production, and strengthening the country's food and national security.
4: 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Kakwapan unaw at kay wanamaj de ik. 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

the coast to the hinterland, from our riverine communities to the Rupununi, this is the Voice of Guyana, broadcasting on 102.5 FM and 560 AM, relaying nationwide on 95.1 FM in Lethem, Mabaruma, Madia, Aishalton, Bartica, and Oriella, and 95.5 FM on Radio Essequibo. 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

Hello everyone, Marilyn and Joe are welcoming you to Concert Favorites. Today's program will feature some of Schubert's compositions played on instruments instead of the instrument they were written for. We begin with the very popular Ave Maria, which was written for voice, but today will be played by the Brooklyn Duo. Here now is Marnie Laird on piano and Patrick Laird on cello playing Ave Maria.

That was Marnie Laird on piano and Patrick Laird on cello playing Schubert's Ave Maria. Our next Schubert selection is a song O Dei Musi, D547. It will be sung by Britain soprano Dame Felicity Lutz.

The Infelicity Lodge soprano just sang Schubert's All Thy Music. She died earlier this year at the age of 79. Continuing the music of Schubert, we will listen to the first movement of his Arpeggioni Sonata. On the viola is Charlotte von Houten, and Anne Liu is on the piano.

Charlotte Van Houten on viola and Anna Louis on piano, performing the first movement of Schubert's Arpeggione Sonata. We will end our concert today with the music of Sergei Rachmaninoff. Yuja Wang, concert pianist, will play the third movement, Allegro Scherzando, of his Piano Concerto No. 2 in C minor, Opus 18.

Yuzhou Wang, playing Rachmaninoff's third movement of his piano concerto in C minor, ends our concert today. On behalf of my technical operator, Tevin Levine, Marilyn Jewell saying goodbye.

from the coast to the hinterland, from our riverine communities to the Rupununi, this is the Voice of Guyana, broadcasting on 102.5 FM and 560 AM, relaying nationwide on 95.1 FM in Lethem, Mabaruma, Madia, Aishalton, Bartica, and Oriella, and 95.5 FM on Radio Essequibo. 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

That was I've Got a Lot to Offer, Darling by Johnny Nash, our featured artist of this week's Vintage Melodies. Johnny Nash, who died on October 6, 2020 at the age of 80, began his career as a teen idol pop singer in the 1950s before becoming one of the first non-Jamaican artists to record reggae music in Kingston, Jamaica. We now bring you Let's Move and Groove, Moment of Weakness, and You Can Tell Me Goodbye.

If you're now joining us, this is Vintage Melodies, where we're featuring the late Johnny Nash. Did you know Johnny achieved global fame with his 1972 hit, I Can See Clearly Now, which reached number one in the UK in 1975? Yes, he did. Next, As Time Goes By, That's All and Too Proud.

Chester enjoying the golden hits by the late Johnny Nash, who lived a more private life in his later years, focusing on his family and managing a ranch in Houston. Here is Halfway to Paradise, the voice of love, and a popular one, I'm Leaving.

the coast to the hinterland, from our riverine communities to the Rupununi, this is the Voice of Guyana, broadcasting on 102.5 FM and 560 AM, relaying nationwide on 95.1 FM in Lethem, Mabaruma, Madia, Aishalton, Bartica, and Oriella, and 95.5 FM on Radio Essequibo. 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

0: The El Nino Stakeholders Forum brought together farmers, technical agencies, private sector representatives, development partners, and other key stakeholders to discuss ways of strengthening Guyana's preparedness for the ongoing El Nino conditions. Among those delivering remarks were Chief Hydrometeorological Officer Dr. Garvin Cummings, the Honorable Minister of Agriculture Zulfikar Mustafa, and Mr. Lionel Wordsworth, Chairman of the National Drainage and Irrigation Authority, NDIA. We now bring you highlights of their presentations, beginning with Chief Hydrometeorological Officer Dr. Garvin Cummings.
1: El Nino, as we all know, this is not new to us in Guyana or across the world. So the message should not really be surprising to you, but just to reinforce what we already have been hearing from the Hydromet Service and elsewhere. El Nino is upon us now. Now, importantly for you to know is that El Nino does not mean no rainfall. It rather means a reduction in rainfall in the context of Guyana. For many parts of the world, it means an increase in rainfall. In our context, it means that our rainfall would be significantly reduced, and therefore we have to take actions to ensure that we safeguard property and investments and life. Now, the most recent model outputs, there's 100% confidence that the current El Nino phase will persist for the rest of 2026 and likely into the fourth quarter of 2027. The center graph, the bar graph, indicates there, if you're at the back, I'm not sure you can see so well, but I'll tell you, the solid red bars indicate that those are the months up until January, February, March of 2027. There's 100% confidence that this El Nino phase will last. As we move into February, March, April, May, June, we expect that the strength of the El Nino will reduce, and therefore the impacts on the May-June rain 2027 would be less than what we perhaps would experience at the end of the year. What does that mean for Guyana? The very red map or burgundy map to the right is another model output indicating that the forecast is suggesting, and I'll take the risk of saying, that rainfall in Guyana will be, all across the country, will be significantly less than what we usually record. And note on the map there that this is all across Guyana. The rainfall amounts will be less for all regions across the country. So typically, the rainfall that we'll experience for the September, and I'm looking here specifically at September, October, November, the rainfall amounts look like what is on this map here. So the areas in blue would have the highest amounts of rainfall for your typical September, October, November period. Now, with the El Nino phase, this is what we are forecasting

0: the rainfall quantities to look like. You notice that the highest possible on the forecast is just about 450, 480 millimeters. The only areas that we're seeing significant amounts of rainfall is parts of Region 1 and in that Bartica Triangle. The rest of the country, significantly less amounts of rainfall has been projected for the September, October, November period, this 3 month period. The map to the right shows the areas in the country for which there are drought concern for the end of November. Now, I'm going to make a point a little bit later as well, but I'll say it here as well. The major concern here for September, we're in the last day of August, so September, October, would really be heat, the increasing temperatures. But as we go forward to the end of October to November, then we may have some impacts on the water resources. So these areas here, you see parts of, for farmers here, parts of Region 6, typically the northern part of Region 6, Quarantine Coast, typically drier than the rest of the country anyway. Region 4, region parts of Region 5, and Region 1 as well. But in general, Region 7, 8, 9, and parts of 6, those are the areas that we're going to be most concerned about by the end of November in terms of drought risk. So what has happened? I want to reflect a little bit quickly on what we would have recorded for the May-June period. The map again to the left here shows the amount of rainfall that we recorded in the May, June, July period of primary rainy season. These are the areas in blue. This is what we call a rainfall anomaly. It simply shows areas that had more rainfall than usual and areas that had less rainfall than usual. So the areas in blue, green had just about the usual amount of rainfall or a bit more. So blue is above. Or green, just about normal. The areas in brown had less than the normal amounts of rainfall. So the areas in brown also aligns well with the areas that we concerned for drought, because it means that the soil is already relatively dry, and with the onset of El Nino, it will only become drier. So the other concern is temperature. I think we are already feeling it, right? It's already very, very hot outside. The forecast is indicating that both nighttime and daytime temperature will be warmer or hotter than usual. It means that the nighttime relief that you might be expecting or you're accustomed to may not necessarily come, right? Because both nighttime and daytime temperature will be warmer than you typically would experience. Even if you're having some breeze coming in, the breeze might be warmer than usual and creating some level of discomfort. So the map here to the right shows that at minimum, 70% of the country will be recording an average temperature of 32 degrees Celsius or more. So you can take that as your base temperature. 32 degrees is what we'll be having. Compare that to the AC room that you're in now, that might be 20 or 22 degrees. So you step outside, you're going to have a differential of about 10, 12, 15 degrees more as you step outside. All right, and that can create a lot of discomfort. If you're sitting in a car at 18 degrees, 20 degrees, and then you step out of the car and it's 35, 36 degrees, that's a big difference, all right? 20 degrees, perhaps. It can be as much as 20 degrees difference between your car or your room and outside, all right? Now, what have we been seeing so far this year in terms of temperatures? The bar graph here, you see, yeah, we have January to July. All of the months, the first 7 months of the year, we've been seeing higher than usual. The blue bars, typically the temperature that we expect, the average temperature for each month. You look at January, you see that the temperature recorded in 2026 is way above what we typically would record. The same for February until July. I would rather suspect that when the data come in later this week, we'll see the same for August. All right? So if you look at a historical record, this is from 1991 to 2020, the average year. We'll see that five of our warmest years were recorded during this period. And four of those were since 2020. So the purple, I'm a bit colorblind, so forgive me. The purple line here is 1997, 1998. You recall that was an El Nino event as well. And we have 2023 that went over into 2024 with that El Nino event as well. Those 2 years were two of our warmer years. And then we had last year. Now, where are we for this year? This is where we are, that black line. All right? So we had the second warmest July on record here. That's just about here. Now, based on what we've seen here, there's a good chance that we'll have some records breaking for the rest of this year. If you look back at what happened in 2024, you'll see that temperatures were very, very high in 2024. And I suspect in 2023 as well, it looks like we may cross this blue line, which means that we'll surpass the temperatures that we recorded in 2023. So that's why I was saying earlier, the temperature right now is the major concern.
1: For Guyana, this phenomenon is not just about the weather. It can affect water availability, agricultural production, food prices, farmers' incomes, and ultimately our food security. And if you realize, I have been talking about directly about farmers here because I know for a fact that there are other agencies within the government that represent a broader spectrum of other organizations that will deal with that issue at another forum. But here today, specifically, we'll be talking about agriculture and what this period holds for us in the coming months. For us, it is better that we start to prepare early because we were told by the Hydromet office, they have indicated that this phenomenon, this condition that we are experiencing, are expected to persist throughout the remainder of 2026, and with a strong possibility of continuing up to the first quarter of 2027. Presently, we are already seeing the reduced rainfall and higher temperature in different parts of the country. So we have to take this situation seriously. But I want to make one point very clear. We are here today not to create panic. As the chairman said, we are here to prepare. I am seeing a lot of farmers here, and I hope after this session here today that you will go back to your area with a renewed confidence that we can continue to do what we have been doing, and that is to increase food production. Over the years, we have seen government investment, or we have seen government invested heavily in drainage and irrigation, conservancies, pumps, canals, farm-to-market road, and research and agriculture services. Our technical agencies have also built greater capacity. We have known for a fact that the budgetary allocation for the Hydromet office have increased tremendously. They have had, or they have purchased, some of state-of-the-art equipment and instruments. So I can safely say that we are not starting from scratch. Infrastructure alone, of the number of investment we have made, we have seen, as I said, more pump stations being built, more canals being cleared, new sluices being built, new high-level canals being built. These are all investment that government is making or has been making over the years to ensure that we have proper drainage and irrigation. As I am speaking now, we have embarked on two high-level canals, or two areas, regions 5 and 6. We are now doing two high-level canals there to prepare those areas, firstly for drainage, but those canals also will be act as reservoir for farmers whenever they need irrigation. But you will agree with me also that infrastructure alone is not enough. We have to make sure that the infrastructure is properly maintained, the pumps are operational, water is managed carefully, and farmers know what assistance is available to them. For agriculture, now, water is the immediate concern. Our approach has to be straightforward. Store water where we have it. Manage it carefully. For this period, I want to stress that. Our approach has to be straightforward. Store water when we have it. manage it carefully, and make sure it reaches farmers when they need it. Sometimes some of us, and we know many of us here who are farmers, when we use the water and we don't need it, we don't care about what happens afterwards if the other farmers need it. This period, it's very, very important for us that we have to ensure that we store it properly, we manage it carefully, and it reaches the farmers when they need it. So the NDIA is already monitoring the major conservancies and irrigation systems across the country. In Region 2, we have seen the Tapakuma Conservancy, Region 3, the Borusiri Conservancy, Region 4, the East Demerara Water Conservancy, Region 5, the MMA ADA Conservancy there, and in Region 6, Kanji Creeks, the creek in Kanji there. These are very critical water storage area for us. And these are areas that are critical to our agricultural water supply. While irrigation pumps we are using to bring in fresh water from these areas, we must ensure that we use it carefully, we manage it carefully, and we use it to the benefit of every person. But monitoring water level is only one part of the job. We have to identify areas where farmers could face shortages and address those areas before the shortages become severe. Where pumps need servicing, we have to service them. Where additional pumping capacity is required, we have to examine it. Where canals need cleaning, the work has to be prioritized. Where water is being lost through inefficient use, we have to address that. And where there is a risk of saltwater intrusion, we have to monitor it closely and respond quickly. This is where preparedness has to move from a plan and paper to action on the ground. Another area that is extremely important is information. Farmers need to know what the weather outlook means for their particular area and their particular crop. It is not enough for us to tell the Hydromet office to tell the farmers that rainfall is expected to be below normal. We have to tell the farmers what they should plant, when they should plant it, how much water will they need, when should they irrigate, and what should they do if the dry period continues or become longer than expected. These are questions that we have to, as an agency, we will work with the farmers to ensure that they understand these areas. This is where our extension officers and our technical agencies have an important responsibility. And we have been working with our technical officers, especially the extension officers. We have been revamping that section of the ministry for them to be more efficient. That is why we have developed a farmers app. And many farmers who are here, who are not in that app, should join it, because in that app, we have tons of information where you can know when to plant, where you can have irrigation water and things like that. So I think, and from your smartphone, you could be in your farm, you can also diagnose pests and diseases where you can treat them with from your phone through that app. So that is a ton of information that you have, and we must use this technology to our advantage. The information coming from the Hydromet service must reach farmers in a farm that they can understand and use. A forecast is only useful if it leads to a decision. So that's it important. Sometimes we hear the forecast, I always talk about with to Dr. Cummins, it will be below normal rainfall. The farmers doesn't know what that means. We have to now talk in the farmer's language. Tell them what that means. Tell them what they must expect. Sometimes it might not be 100% accurate, but we have to ensure that we communicate to the farmers. The world is changing. And we have to ensure that we take the advantage of the technology that we have. We take the advantage of government's investment in these sectors. Those investments the benefit must trickle down to the stakeholders within the sector. We have to pay also particular attention to the rice industry. We know for a fact that rice needed a lot of water. Rice is important to our food security, rural economy, and export earnings. I've already spoken to the GRDB. They have already started to advise farmers on irrigation and drainage, crop duration, planting schedule, and water management. Only recently, I was advising the acting GM of GRDB. Although the crop has ended, or the sowing has ended, I've encouraged him to go to farmers to start now, as we are in this period, to start who didn't sow for that the last crop, to sow now so that you can have it in time before the year is out, because the weather pattern, and you have enough water and irrigation. Farmers should also consider appropriate drought tolerance or shorter duration varieties where they are suitable for the areas. These are important because we have brought out new varieties and we are working to bring out shorter duration varieties. Water saving practices, including alternative wetting and drying where appropriate, should be considered also. But there is another issue we need to discuss more seriously: risk management. As climate conditions become less predictable, farmers need mechanisms that can help them manage losses when they occur. Crop insurance, we have started the crop insurance and other forms of agriculture risk management, therefore deserve greater attention, and we will be working with farmers. Gaisuko also, we have seen the sugar industry is also taking measures to manage the dry condition. Gaisuko has been looking at the recirculation of drainage water, water control structures, prioritizing irrigation to important fields, monitoring salinity, and conserving soil moisture. These measures are important because every gallon of water has to be used efficiently during prolonged dry period. NARI also have been promoting practical climate smart measure, and they will be working very closely with the other crops farmers and to ensure that we put system in place so that we can manage during this period, and we can have enough water for our crops. This period here also, we should not use it as an excuse to reduce production. Because if you know, we have been trying as much as possible as a government to put system in place so that we can have maximum production out of the sector. The livestock industry is very important also, and we cannot overlook that. During the period of high temperatures, animals need adequate water, shade, and ventilation. Farmers need to pay attention to feed and nutrition and ensure that adequate supplies are available. I have spoken to Dr. Walran, who is heading this sector here, and his team. They must ensure that they give support to the farmers, they give the necessary resources that are available so that farmers can have that kind of investment that also we are making from the GLDA or to the GLDA. Fishery and aquaculture is very important. This now has become an industry in our country. We have seen, especially in aquaculture, more and more people are getting into that industry. And aquaculture operators need to monitor the pond's level, temperature, and water quality, and ensure that they have proper equipment that are functional. Inland fisheries, we need to identify waterway that can become particularly vulnerable during prolonged dry condition. These are very important issues, and these are very important ideas that we have to continue to discuss over this period. But among all these ideas that we are talking about, the farmer or the farmers has to be at the center. The farmers is putting, they are investing. Sometimes many of them go to the banks and take loan, and they expect us to ensure that we provide the necessary facility. But they also have to work closely with the agencies to ensure that we have enough water in the system. So there is a direct connection between what happens in the field and what happens in the marketplace. Whatever we do can have an impact on the entire country. If we have low production, if the cost of production increase, the prices for commodities in the market will increase. And it will have a ripple effect across the country. So that is why it's important. If farmers experience major production loss, supplies can decline rapidly. If supplies decline, prices can increase. And when food prices increase, consumer feel the pressure. That's the effect that I'm talking about. So we have to ensure that you, the farmers, continue. So when we protect farmers and agricultural production, we are also protecting consumer and helping to manage the cost of living. You know for a fact that the president himself has been looking at various ways to reduce input costs so that could trickle down to the consumer. For example, during the period from June or a little before that to July, we have seen a decline in the importation of eggs, hatching eggs. As a result of that, we have seen a reduction in the production of broilers. And that has caused a price increase for poultry product, especially poultry meat. But as a responsible government, we have now ensured, or we are now ensuring that we have enough poultry meat in the market so we can keep a stable price. Through the new GMC, the Guyana Marketing Corporation, they are now going to various markets and also supplying poultry meats to various distributors across the country so that we can keep that price. So what we are trying to do is to ensure that consumers receive a fair price for the commodities that they purchase in the market or the supermarket, and farmers also have a fair price for their produce. Many times, both sides suffer because the farmers don't get the right price for the produce and the consumer pay a higher price for the produce in the market, and the middlemen enjoy the best price. So that is why the government and the president instructed that I must look at various areas where we can have regular farmers market so that farmers themselves can sell to the consumer. And we'll have both sides will be happy. So when we so this is why agriculture, what I am saying here, agriculture resilience is important and is a national responsibility for all of us. As I said, we must use technology more to our benefit. We have seen now in many countries, only this morning I was looking at a machine that they build now, that they have a laser technology when it runs on fields that have weeds, as long as the light reflect on the weed, it kills the weeds directly without any pesticide, without any weedicide. These are important technology that we will be looking at in the near future. So it's important that we work together.
2: Throughout the coast, in regions 2, regions 3, regions 4, partly in region 5, from the Abari going to the Barbies River, the entire coast is, as you go inland, we have water conservancies that has two functions. One is flood protection, but in this period, all the water that is stored and impounded in these reservoirs would be used in a controlled manner to supply irrigation needs. So what this slide is showing you, we have a total command area of 1,100 199 kilometers square of wetlands that stores water in the East Demerara, that's in Region 4, Bolsiri in Region 3, the Abar in Region 5, and then you have the Iterbisi, Golden Fleece, Kapui, Tapakuma, and Mainstay Lakes, which also store fresh water. Now, you would see where at strategic areas we replenish levels in these reservoirs as we go through this period. So in Region 2 here currently, and what we have done this time around with the early advice of dry season ahead is that we have already activated irrigation pumps to replenish the levels in these conservancies. We don't want to allow it to deplete and then getting complaints, then go and put these infrastructure in place. So currently at Dawa there, this is way up into the Pomeroon. We have four pumps there and they're already in operation to supply water to Tapakuma, and then through the main irrigation is distributed along the coast. So this exercise is ongoing, and as I said, the largest stakeholder there is rice cultivation, 34,000 acres, and we have approximately 890 acres of.
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0: GMT. Welcome to Weekend from the BBC World Service with me, Julian Worricker. With me throughout the programme, Catherine Mayer, author, journalist and activist, and Dr. Marcus Burick, assistant professor in modern German history at Cambridge University here in the UK. Let's concentrate for a few moments on Germany at the start of this hour. The far-right Alternative for Germany, AfD, designated a suspect extremist group by German intelligence agencies, is poised to win the most votes, certainly, in elections underway today in the state of Saxony-Anhalt in the east of the country. If it secures enough seats to form a government by itself, it would become the first far-right party since World War II to hold power in Germany. Well, let's assess all of this with Jana Pouliarin of the European Council on Foreign Relations, who's head of its Berlin office and has been a guest on this programme on a number of occasions. Jana, welcome. Good morning.
1: Good morning. Good to be back.
0: Good to have you back. How does this look to you this morning?
1: Well, the problem will be whether the AfD will get enough votes to have an absolute majority in Saxony-Anhalt. Then we will have a rather clear-cut situation. They will be able to govern, and they have said that they are going to. But we will have a problem if basically the AfD lacks this absolute majority, but is still the strongest party. Their lead candidate has said that he is not eager to form a coalition with whoever. But the CDU will only have enough votes to govern if they cooperate with the radical left. So it will be a bit of a bizarre situation this evening if basically both the AfD and the CDU come forward saying that they have no intention to form a coalition government. I think it's a very weird and bizarre situation that we are facing.
0: Can I explore your phrase, we will have a problem? If you're Chancellor Merz, how much of a problem does he have based on what happens today?
1: He has a big problem regardless how this ends today, because this is, in a nutshell, basically a question about the future of the CDU as a party. The CDU is the main target of the AfD. The AfD wants to replace the CDU, take over its place in the German party system, take over its voters. So the CDU is under enormous pressure because they have put themselves basically in a corner. They have decided a while ago by a kind of on a party congress that they will not join a coalition or work together with the far right AfD. But at the same time, they have excluded working together with the radical left. The party is called Die Linke, the left party. And so they need to make a decision tonight. Something's going to give. They can, of course, say that they are kind of out of any attempt to rule the country or to rule the state of Saxony-Anhalt, but that is not kind of a satisfying answer to the voters. And they will and they need to make a strategic decision whether they want to move to the left or whether they will let go of the firewall.
0: I'm glad you've said firewall, because we've had this word said several times today, and I'm not sure for those listening around the world we've sufficiently explained it. There is a line that you have to cross, effectively, isn't there, in German politics, in terms of the percentage of support you get before you get representation. That's broadly what we're talking about, isn't it?
1: Exactly. And not only the CDU or the CSU, but basically all the mainstream parties in Germany have established this firewall. Yeah. This means that they said they will not enter a coalition with the AfD or work with them in any other way. So even, I don't know, to have them tolerate you is not an option for now. But the problem is that the AfD is getting ever stronger. In the east of Germany, they are the dominating party. And this whole system is just no longer working. It's impossible, or maybe tonight will be another kind of a final attempt to form a coalition against them. But the only thing that basically unites the rest of the parties then would be their opposition towards the AfD. They have very little in common on substance. So this will not satisfy voters, and that will not last very long.
0: Jana, stay there if you would, because as you know, I'm keen to bring my guests in and then I'll come back to you. Catherine, you raised the point earlier on about the failure of the mainstream parties. Yes. And here we are with Jana talking about the AfD's ambition to effectively get rid of the CSU, which is such a long-established political party in Germany. I mean, that is quite a thought.
2: Yeah, well, but so much of this is about recent history regarding the CDU and CSU. You have there a party that has not ever recovered from the departure of Angela Merkel, who, of course, was, you know, Germany's first East German chancellor, most successful chancellor by many measures, and also, of course, very outspokenly pro-immigration, which was, and pro-refugee, I should say, which was partly a hangover of her youth in East Germany, that she felt this an article of faith, that humanitarian approach. And this is all now playing out in the weakness of the party, but also in an electoral system that was set up and a wider system with the Constitutional Court and everything, set up in the aftermath of the Second World War in order to create stability. And it, in this case, is, of course, causing this problem where it does mean Germany has been very good at coalitions, coalitions that in the British context would be incomprehensible, the idea that you'd have Labour and the Tories governing in a grand coalition, for example. It has worked very well for stability in the past, but it is now becoming the exact opposite of that. Having said which, far-right parties tend to use as a great electoral tool this notion of them being excluded. And the German system, in giving them this chance to be elected, is actually mitigating against them having that exclusionary narrative. The firewall, however, plays straight back into that.
0: Marcus, come in. I know you're struggling a little with your throat. If it goes wrong, do not worry. But by all means, come back on what you've just heard.
3: Yes, I think I couldn't agree more with the things have been said. I think it's a very difficult situation for the German political system at the moment, because this strategy of excluding the AfD from power, it's not going to work at the moment, or might not going to work anymore. And there's a major risk that this will have ramifications for the federal government. And I think this is the major risk that Merz, who's not popular in the East at all, who almost didn't show up in the election campaign on the ground. And so as Catherine said, it is a system that has been built after 1945 and 1949 to prevent absolute power, a party from gaining absolute power. But now these measures play in favor of other parties, right? So that might challenge the system from within. And this is a very dangerous moment.
0: Back to you, Jana. Given that you're from the European Council on Foreign Relations, I feel I should ask a more broad European question. How is this being watched from Brussels, do you think?
1: Yeah, just as a footnote, because I think it's important, one point on what was just said about coalitions in Germany. The problem is that the AfD doesn't want to form any coalition. They have become ever more extreme in recent years. They have left the center, if they've ever been there in the very beginning. And so that's the point. Kind of the lead candidate in Saxony-Anhalt basically has said, so I am only governing if I get the absolute majority. I have no willingness whatsoever to cooperate with the parties of the system, as they call it. So this shows you also that the AfD is a kind of is a very radical party. They don't want to work with the system. They want to kind of change the system entirely, get rid of it and replace it with a new one. And that's the problem now also with the AfD and the existing system. They don't want to fit in. They want to unravel it. But coming back to Brussels, I think what we are seeing, what is brewing in Germany, and that it goes far beyond the rise of the AfD, is a major crisis. We have an economic crisis in Germany. We have a political crisis. We have basically a lot of decisions of the past that are haunting us now when it comes to making ourselves dependent of Russian gas, of China, of US protection. So we have basically the world around us is crumbling, and you feel it very much in Germany, because Germany was overly exposed as an export champion, was depending on a functioning system. And also domestically, as was said, our political system is no longer up to the task and is really challenged. So Germany is challenged from the outside and the inside. And Germany being Germany, this is not only a German crisis. This could potentially turn into a European crisis, because so many other countries are now looking at Germany, looking for leadership, especially in security and defense, but also when it comes to competitiveness and all of that. And I'm just personally worried that kind of all these hopes coming from Brussels and other capitals, I mean, I think that they have a point expecting this from Germany, but I think there are so many powers kind of working against each other in Germany right now that I'm not sure whether we can deliver.
0: On that note, Jana, thank you. Jana Pulyarin of the European Council on Foreign Relations. News of that result, of course, in the coming hours here on the BBC World Service. Now, as we've been reporting on the programme this morning, Donald Trump's envoys, Steve Witkoff and Jared Kushner are due to land in Kyiv today following what the White House described as substantive discussions with the Russian President Vladimir Putin about ending the war in Ukraine yesterday. That was in Moscow. Today's visit will be the first trip by either man to Ukraine's capital since President Trump returned to office. So might this indicate a change in Washington's thinking when it comes to the war in Ukraine? It's a question I put to the Ukrainian MP representing the opposition Holos party, Inna Sovsun.
4: It is probably a positive sign. We are, however, rather skeptical about the potential outcome of the talks altogether, because we're not seeing that the Russians' position have changed in any significant way. We're not seeing any additional pressure put into Russia so that they will be more willing to discuss potential deal.
0: What's the best that you can hope for by way of what Ukraine gets out of this meeting if it happens?
4: Well, first of all, I think if they arrive, if they see what the city is about, what it looks like, that in itself is important. But if they have any messages to bring to Kyiv about potential negotiations, that would be good. I think the best outcome we can hope for is potential of the ceasefire, freezing the contact line as it is. Is it available? Is that an option? We're not so sure.
0: There was talk, clearly, of some sort of very brief halt on Russian attacks on Kyiv. Has there been a pause for the last 24 hours or so?
4: There was no attacks in the city of Kyiv over this night, which was the first in a couple of weeks. But there were drones flying in Kyiv region, and there was one air raid alert in the middle of the night. So not a real ceasefire on the Russian side, no.
0: Opposition Ukrainian MP Inna Sovsun speaking to me from the capital, Kyiv. Of course, we'll keep you abreast of discussions in Kyiv if they happen in the coming hours. You're listening to the BBC World Service. The Bayeux Tapestry, the medieval 70-metre-long embroidery depicting the invasion of England by William the Conqueror in 1066, will go on public display at the British Museum in London during this forthcoming week. More than 1 million people are expected to visit. Now, the 900-year-old masterpiece has been residing in Bayeux in France. It is, though, one of Britain's most important cultural artefacts. Natasha Hodgson, Associate Professor in History at Nottingham Trent University in the East Midlands of England. Her research focuses on heritage and memory studies, is joining us live. Natasha, welcome. Good morning.
5: Good morning. Lovely to speak to you.
0: Likewise. How excited are you about the prospect of the British Museum displaying the Bayeux Tapestry?
5: Well, I'm unbelievably excited about it. I think it's a fantastic opportunity for people around England and across the world, actually, to get access to the tapestry and see its wonderful kind of decoration, the vividness of the stitching. I was lucky enough to get a sneak peek at it on Thursday, so I'm still buzzing from the experience.
0: I sense that. Well, take us to it in that case, because most of us will have seen pictures of it. Most of us won't have seen it in the flesh. So when you do, what makes it so striking?
5: I think you just get a sense of the absolute scale of the work involved in doing this. Each tiny stitch, you know, has been put together over by a team, probably of women, over, you know, a number of months. And the level of detail, if you look into the borders, if you look at the sort of the chainmail on the armour, you know, it's so incredibly detailed, and it must have taken a huge amount of effort to make. And yet, you know, it's very stylistic. It's a really recognisable, iconic piece of embroidery that everyone around the world can instantly recognise. Oh, that's the Bayeux Tapestry.
0: And the historical moment that it takes us back to, the invasion of England by William the Conqueror in 1066. How much can we be sure that it gives a proper sense of what happened then, what it looked like then, everything about that extraordinary moment of what, more than nearly 1,000 years ago now?
5: Indeed. Well, I mean, one of the great things about having a piece of material culture like this is that we do think it was made fairly close to the time. So this isn't something that was made, you know, decades afterwards. So it gives us a good indication of what the people who were involved wanted us to know about this event. And I think also, you know, it's at the same time as it tells, you know, a story, it's also like tantalizingly ambiguous. So, for example, if we do take the theory that Odo of Bayeux was the patron of this tapestry, that doesn't quite explain why there's quite a sympathetic portrayal of Harold throughout the tapestry, and indeed why he's almost like the tragic hero of the story. So it kind of tells us a certain view of events, but it also gives us two sides of the story, which is really interesting for a piece like this.
0: King Harold, we should say, of course, was the King of England at the time. He fought on that side of the battle, was killed in the battle. It is not quite so sure as to whether he had an arrow in the eye. Is that fair?
5: That's true, yes. Most people are familiar with the image of Harold with the arrow in his eye, but you know, later studies have shown that potentially that was a bit of a part of the tapestry that was restored, and possibly originally that character was holding a spear. And because the writing goes over two characters, it says Harold the king is killed. It could be either the guy with the arrow, or it could be the guy who's being cut down by a warrior on a horse. So if people go to see the tapestry, I think that bit will be the one that lots of people hone in on. But of course, there's lots of other exciting things to see in the tapestry as well.
0: Hold your thoughts, and I'll invite Catherine and Marcus to do the same, because I want to bring a French voice into the mix, and then we can open it up. Christelle Tate is co-founder and guide of Discovery Walks Bayeux, which is a tourist agency. So I said to her, how does the town feel without its tapestry?
6: Well, I have to say we do miss her, and I do say her because La Tapisserie, as you know, in French would be gendered into a female pronoun. And so it's a big dame, and we miss her terribly. We try to make do without her, and we have different schemes that were put in place to do that.
0: Tell us about those schemes. I mean, when you say to people, come to Bayeux, oh, but by the way, the tapestry is currently in London, how do you still attract people to your town?
6: Well, actually, the tourist office, as soon as the museum was closed to start the works for the new museum, have mobilized the different guides of Bayeux. We are six in total. And in my personal city tour of the town, we have included a stop talking about who ordered the tapestry, namely Odon de Conteville, where it was embroidered, why it is so significant. So, yes, we're trying our best, but of course we miss her.
0: And when it comes back to where you are, it's going to have a new home, isn't it?
6: Indeed. We're looking forward to the new museum, definitely.
0: And for you, I mean, that is its rightful long-term home, I sense, in your mind, is it? I mean, there'll be people in England who say, oh, now it's in England, you know, let's kind of try and, you know, you want it back, clearly.
6: We want it back, and, you know, the plan for Hastings 2.0 is in the mind of everybody she's not returned to us.
0: Christelle Tate, co-founder, guide of Discovery Walks Bayeux. Catherine, let's pick up on anything you've heard so far.
2: Well, Hastings 2.0 is quite a thought.
0: It's interesting.
2: I mean, I think, first of all, as somebody who's lucky enough to have seen this in Bayeux, you know, it is an amazing thing. People should go and see it. But, you know, in terms of where artefacts belong, that is a much bigger conversation. You know, you cannot go into most museums and find things that are not questionable in terms of their origin. You know, the history of empire,
0: the British Museum.
2: Including the British Museum and the Parthenon marbles. And but there are very good reasons to look at the restitution of certain items to certain countries. And the more recent the history, the more obvious those arguments are. Yeah. I think we're Hastings 2.0 is a bit of a ridiculous one.
0: Marcus.
3: I think it is also a very, I think it's not surprising that I say this, but I think it makes us aware how important history is for our heritage, for our identity, right? So and I think, and if it's, of course, it was a more violent history back then, 1,000 years ago, but I think if it helps, if it can help to foster British-French relations, for example, I think this is also the backdrop of this exchange. It's helpful to build bridges in a time where bridges are often burned at the moment. But I think it's right. I think often we need to think about where these objects belong, and there are broad debates, especially when it comes to post-colonial objects in Europe. This is often a more serious issue. But in general terms, we can clearly see that people yearn for something like for deeper historical identification, and these objects help us a lot.
0: Natasha, it does potentially open some interesting debates about sort of modern day attitudes to history, doesn't it?
5: Oh, absolutely, yeah. And I think that we really do need to focus on kind of how we look after these objects, but also who made them, what stories they tell, and what they can tell us about ourselves and our own national identity. One of the things that I've been working towards quite a lot is to try to get women more into the history of the Norman conquest in schools, which is very often just portrayed as something between two men, William and Harold. And the stories of the many women who were involved in that process, who were involved in the dynasties, who were involved in financing warfare, like Matilda of Flanders, William's wife, they're all kind of forgotten about in this kind of clash between two guys. So I kind of think there is a role for, you know, everyone can build something into this conversation. And I do think as well, this idea of the tapestry as a kind of idea of reconciliation is a really interesting one because of those ambiguities that I mentioned earlier about the portrayal of people on the tapestry. Mm.
0: I'm sensing support for your initiative to talk more about the women of that era in the studio. Thank you so much for coming on the programme. Natasha Hodgson, Associate Professor in History at Nottingham Trent University. You're with Weekend from the BBC World Service.

0: Thank you for joining us on the BBC World Service. In half an hour, the latest stories from our own correspondent.
1: How a medieval battle became a byword to remind Hungarians that everyone's out to get them. And why, on the battle's 500th anniversary, after some burial site excavations, that national story is changing.
0: That's followed by The Food Chain, exploring our enduring love of snacking.
2: If you define snacking more broadly as simply eating on the hoof or not necessarily sitting down to a formal meal occasion, then we've always done it.
0: At 9:30 GMT, we take a trip to the fifth floor.
3: Daily life in El Salvador used to be controlled by gangs. Everything, from utilities to where people travelled. The tiny country also had the highest homicide rate in the world. President Nayib Bukele's strict new measures have brought security, but at what cost?
0: This is the BBC World Service.
4: 7:30 GMT, this is Weekend from the BBC World Service. Still to come, we explore the longevity of Giorgia Meloni, now Italy's longest-serving post-war Prime Minister. And as we approach the 25th anniversary of 9/11, a survivor's chilling account of his escape from the Twin Towers. That's all here on Weekend with me, Julia Morica, after the World News.
5: BBC News with Govinda Gill. A White House official has described talks at the Kremlin between President Putin and Donald Trump's top envoys about ending the war in Ukraine as substantive. Steve Witkoff and Jared Kushner are now heading for Kyiv for talks with President Zelensky. Attacks between Russia and Ukraine have continued despite a partial temporary ceasefire that covers each other's capitals. The air truce is linked to the talks with the US envoys. Voting started in the German state of Saxony-Anhalt. The election is being closely watched to see if the far-right AfD party can win power at state level for the first time. The Indonesian authorities have suspended flights at Jakarta's international airport because of volcanic ash from an eruption of Mount Anak Krakatau. More than 200 flights are affected. Iran's Revolutionary Guards say their navy has attacked a US sea drone in the Strait of Hormuz. Hours earlier, Iran's military threatened to carry out more severe retaliatory attacks against American interests if US forces continued to strike Iranian ships. The authorities in the Democratic Republic of Congo have ordered safety inspections of community halls and other public venues after a fire killed 22 people at a wedding party in Kinshasa. Officials have been given 15 days to report their findings. A worker at a wildlife park in Papua New Guinea has died after he was mauled by a crocodile. The man was attacked as he tried to feed the reptile in its enclosure in the capital, Port Moresby. The Irish boxer Katie Taylor has been celebrating a decisive win in Dublin that brought her illustrious career to an end. She beat Flora Pilli of France to become a three-time undisputed world champion. BBC News.
4: You're listening to the BBC World Service. I'm Julian Warwick with Weekend, and with me throughout the programme, Catherine Mayer, author, journalist and activist, and Dr. Marcus Burke, assistant professor in modern German history at Cambridge University here in the UK. We're going to go to Italy now, where Giorgia Meloni has become the longest-serving Italian prime minister since the Second World War. In a country notorious for frequent political crises and coalition breakups, her three-party coalition has surpassed the longest of Silvio Berlusconi's three stints in office. It is a considerable achievement, which also stands out in today's Europe, where stability has become somewhat underrated. Britain has just had its fifth prime minister in 4 years, for example, and France is on its fourth in just

0: to indulgence. There is one thing you should remember. Neither I nor Italy ever beg.
1: Io e l'Italia non imploriamo mai.
2: So how much is her longevity down to her style of leadership? Teresa Coratella is deputy head of the Rome office at the European Council on Foreign Relations, an international think tank, and she has followed Giorgia Meloni's time in office.
3: She was controversial. She was considered both domestically and at the European level like a leader with no experience. But we need to remember that Meloni joined politics when she was 15 or 16 years old. She started behind the scenes. She had the time to learn about politics, and she was wise enough to build her own political agenda gradually, learning from her predecessor mistakes, because this is one thing that she really did. For example, on Europe, she didn't went to Brussels with an aggressive political approach. Since the beginning, she wanted to present herself like a moderate, a good listener. And this was confirmed, for example, by her very good relation with Ursula von der Leyen. She even tried to set a dialogue with those European capitals, which were quite far from her politically.
2: Give us a little bit of a sense of the young Giorgia Meloni and what led her to where she is now, do you think?
3: Meloni put together a perfect political formula as a leader. She showcased very easily her private life, namely coming from an average but poor family from Rome, so not part of any political elite, any family dynasty, if we can call it like this. She mixed this with showcasing how hard she worked on her political career. Of course, then the only and only woman, for example, in many Berlusconi governments, the only junior partner in many Italian governments. She put all this together, included it in a more broader sovereignty defendant strategy, and this is her really successful formula. In addition to that, she managed to become the first female prime minister of Italy, and this was really very well received, even among her political opponents and even among those who didn't vote for her.
2: And what of her relationship with President Trump?
3: Her relation with Trump, we can define it like a kind of frozen conflict. Namely, she immediately thought when she got elected that Trump could be her perfect card to prove her European partners that she was a privileged interlocutor of the new US administration. However, with Greenland, Iran, and even previously with tariffs, she was quick enough to realize that there was a big risk that her relation with Trump could go against her.
2: On domestic issues, the Italian economy, growth is sluggish, wages are not rising at the speed that people would like them to, and she certainly has critics when it comes to issues around civil liberties and some of the social issues that she's quite hard line on. How do you quantify that aspect of her time in office?
3: If you look at the reforms done by this government, there are very few and minor. If you look at it now, it's also a success to her. The less you do, the less you arm, and the less you are criticised.
2: That was Teresa Coratella of the European Council on Foreign Relations. Listening to that is Elenia Lucaselli, Member of Parliament for Giorgia Meloni's party, Fratelli d'Italia. Welcome to the programme, Elenia. Thank you for joining us.
4: Oh, thank you. Thank you for having me.
2: I wonder what you think of that last observation from Teresa Coratella, that part of Giorgia Meloni's success is to only make minor changes, to not actually be as radical as we thought she was going to be.
4: There are more than just one things that make Giorgia Meloni successful. I think that the image that was about Fratelli d'Italia around

0: the world before she arrived to be the prime minister was completely different from the reality, and that was because it was you know, the storytelling was made from far left that see us as a devil, but that was never true. And so now she has the opportunity to prove that those words were not true, the truth, and that we are about ideas that you can put in the right part of the history, but we just are pragmatic people, and we see the reality, and we want to give answer based on reality. That's the only things that make Giorgia Meloni be the longest prime minister in Italy.
1: And that's an interesting assessment. I wonder, though, how far it normally takes you in Italian politics, given that it does tend to change often and often quickly if you're at the top of a government in Italy. So what has she done that means she's stayed around for longer?
0: Well, first of all, we present ourselves to be elected as a coalition that was not together just for the power or you know, to arrive to the power, but that, you know, we are a coalition that share values and share goals and shares you know, the way to do politics. And this is this is really the key that we use, because in general in Italy, you know, when the left arrived to the power, then they put together other people, not based on values and goals, but based on the fact that they wanna be at the government. And this is the big difference.
1: Well, I mean, most political parties want to be in power, don't they? And they will often find
0: Well,
1: interesting
0: yeah,
1: ways of
0: but
1: achieving that.
0: But you know, you have to share the power with people that share with you values and goals.
1: Okay.
0: If you share the power with someone that is completely different from you, or that doesn't have the same idea about I don't know, Ukraine or Hormuz or United States, so the position of the West in the world, if you share the power with someone that see all these things in a completely different way from you, then it's impossible
1: Okay.
0: to be in a government together.
1: I'll come back to you in a moment because you're raising Ukraine is an interesting element of this conversation. Thoughts in the studio. Marcus, the success of Giorgia Meloni.
2: I think it was, if I remember, it wasn't quite, it's quite unexpected, right? Because in the beginning, there was a lot of thoughts that it might not last long. And she somehow managed to sustain. And of course, there are broader interesting questions if it's like her gender or like a special female style of running a government, right? In a male-dominated environment, right? So this is these are things we discussed, for example, with Angela Merkel, who also surprised everyone how she got into position, and she stayed there for even 16 years by being very pragmatic, very highly adaptive, very open-minded to form compromise, not to go out in the open and in a very masculine style, but like solve problems. And
1: But she was a centrist politician.
2: yes,
1: We're talking here of a politician of the right,
2: this is true.
1: Who is more radical,
2: And I
1: which is
2: think this
1: interesting.
2: is an interesting. So the Meloni government for us is very interesting because we study how these parties or right-wing parties behave once they're in power, right?
1: Yes.
2: So, and I think apparently she tried on the one hand side to moderate, on the other hand side, you could also discuss this, right? Because some of the politics are quite ideological imposed, and as has been said, also structural issues are not really addressed. It's more like a It feels a bit like a feel-good policy in some realms. So it's a mixed bag, I guess.
1: Catherine.
3: What female leaders have in common across the right, both the far right and the centrist right, is several things really, but making themselves seem less threatening. So look at the name of Meloni's party, Fratelli, Brothers of Italy. You know, I know it's a line from the national anthem, but like Ursula von der Leyen, also a misunderstanding of her as a sort of homebody because of the, you know, she campaigned under the slogan, a Christian and a mother, a Meloni. Ursula von der Leyen, you know, was appointed women's minister by Merkel because she had all these children and that she was accepted by traditionalists in Germany and then was far more radical than anybody expected. But the idea of Meloni, as her MP just expressed, as being somebody who is actually sort of not on the far right and is, you know, no, they have very explicitly anti-LGBTQ plus politics. They very hard line on immigration. All of the things that you associate with parties of the hard right. But she herself has this thing, you know, women are very effective at selling policies if they're good women. The other thing about women in politics, they either do extraordinarily well. Look at the great, look at Merkel, look at Thatcher, you know, look at Meloni. Or they're the Liz Trusses who you know, you almost forget that they existed.
4: Yes. Britain's Prime Minister for 45 days, or was it 49? I lose track. Anyway, Ilenia Lucaselli, come back on what you've heard, particularly those last points from Catherine about Giorgia Meloni, and actually some of the policies she's extolling are pretty hard line when it comes to immigration, when it comes to social issues.
0: Well, it's not hard. It's what actually all Europe is doing us following Italy. We need to find a way to really manage immigration, which is something that Europe didn't do for the last 20 years because the left always thought that, you know, it's just immigration is just a word that you can see, everybody is welcome, and then you don't have to take care of those who arrive on your country. And this is why today we are facing these huge issues with immigration, and also with a part of immigration that is not legal and that brings in our countries in Europe illegal behavior. So I think that is not strong, is not, you know, is not too hard. It's just the pragmatic way to understand that immigration needs to be managed.
4: Okay, I wanted to give you the chance to respond to that. One last one, if I may, because we've been talking a lot about elections in Germany today, and it does look as if the far-right party, the AfD, are going to do very well, possibly win a majority in these regional elections in Saxony-Anhalt. I describe them as a far-right party. Some describe yours in the same way. How close do you see the relationship between your party and the AfD?
0: Well, you know, each right in each country is different because it needs to face the problem of their own country. I think that in Germany, you know, after years of the, you know, being the government being from, you know, like more than just one party, there was a huge identity crisis, and I think that this is why AfD is going on pretty well. Of course, we talk better with the center-right party because we share views about a lot of different things, but you know, a big country and a power country like Italy is will always talk independently from who is the government of the other country. We work only for the good of Europe.
4: Okay. Good to have your thoughts on that. Ilenia Lucaselli, thank you, Member of Parliament for Giorgia Meloni's Fratelli d'Italia party. You're listening to Weekend. We are going to end the programme by remembering a series of devastating attacks which had profound consequences across the globe. 25 years ago, on Tuesday, the 11th of September 2001, suicide attackers seized US passenger jets and crashed them into two New York skyscrapers, the Twin Towers, killing thousands of people.
5: America is pounded in the world's biggest terrorist attack. Hijacked planes crash into and destroy the towers of the World Trade Center. But
6: 8 minutes after those first pictures, the full startling reality of what was going on became clear.
7: We heard a big bang, and then we saw smoke coming out, and everybody started running out, and we saw the plane on the other side of the building, and there was smoke everywhere, and people are jumping out the windows. Over there, they're jumping out the windows, I guess, because they're trying to save themselves. I don't know.
4: David Loins reporting, followed by some eyewitnesses at the scene. Well, another person who was there at the time was Tim Froelich. He worked on the 80th floor of the South Tower of the World Trade Center. That's the floor where the American Airlines flight hit. I spoke to him from his home in Brooklyn. For him, how did that fateful day begin?
8: I had gotten to my office spot that morning around 7 o'clock in the morning. With my usual cup of coffee and newspaper, I happened to meet, as I always do, my best friend. We chatted quick about the Monday night football game between the Giants and the Broncos. Within an hour, behind me on the 80th floor of the South Tower, I had noticed a large smoke condition that seemed to be coming from the building next door, which would be the North Tower. It was at that time that my friend who was in charge of some maintenance and some IT work for Fuji Bank, which is the company that we both worked for, on the 80th floor, he had a walkie-talkie and was in contact, I believe, with members of the Port Authority. And it was at that time that there were announcements on the 80th floor for people to remain at their desks, that there was a controlled situation in the North Tower, but there was no reason for anyone in the South Tower to certainly panic or make any motions to leave the floor, leave the building.
4: So you didn't at that point know what had happened exactly in the neighboring building?
8: We had no idea what had happened or what was going on in the North Tower. My friend Jack and I turned around, got back in the stairwell, down to floor number 62 is what I remember. I put Jack, my best friend, in front of me, wanting to know where he was at all times. And it was around 62 that I had been fatigued and tired. I stopped in a stairwell. I came across a very young, heavy-set young girl who was asthmatic, having a serious asthmatic attack, as well as panicking. I had pulled on a door to re-enter another company to sit down and take a break, and the South Tower was attacked. Was knocked off my feet. The ceiling tiles had collapsed. Basically, the room had completely, I described it as being popped. With like I said, in some kind of an internal collapse. And I realized at that moment that there was something going on in the South Tower, in the building that we were in.
4: And that plane, I mean, it had crashed into roughly the area where you had previously been.
8: Yes. As it turned out, the airplane went through the 82nd floor, which was a floor that was leased by Fuji Bank. And then he also took several other floors, obviously. You know, big jet had come in.
4: So then it's about getting out as quickly as you could.
8: I got back to the stairwell where the air was much cleaner. We didn't hesitate. It got very quiet. There were very, very few people at that point that were coming down. We got downstairs through the doors of the South Tower, facing Fulton Street. Could not open my eyes due to dust and debris. It was very bright that day. The sun was out, very, very strong. and I couldn't see. So she had helped to guide me over to a medic who came over, and he said to me he was going to wipe my eyes. And it was at that moment, with our backs to the building, that as the medic began to wipe my face, he looked at me and said, "Sir, you need to run." I heard a tremendous roar behind me. I had seen a number of people now running past me and away from us, and it got very dark.
4: That was the building collapsing.
8: That was the building collapsing behind us.
4: I'm struck by the fact that, you know, here we are talking 25 years after these events.
8: Yes.
4: You describe them with such vivid detail as if they happened yesterday.
8: Oh, yes.
4: And I sense that that means that this will forever be at the forefront of your mind. I mean, how far can you park it on a week-by-week basis?
8: It's not easy. There are almost daily reminders, sounds, smells, different ideas of things that have happened that still haunt me to this day, and I think will probably haunt me. I almost describe it as a second shadow. You know, you have your shadow when you're in the sunlight, and then there's an additional shadow that kind of follows you. And sometimes that's a very real emotional shadow. You know, my heart breaks for the, you know, the people that were lost. You know, I did lose my best friend. He did not make it out.
4: This is Jack, who you were talking about earlier.
8: Yes. Yeah. Yes, he did not make it out. He was found about 2 weeks later in the same stairwell that we were in. He just wasn't able to get down fast enough. You know, I look at it. I'm grateful to have the memorial there. But I also look at it as, for, you know, there are remains and there are people that have not been identified, families who have not gotten closure. It's a very deeply spiritual place to remember, where innocent people just went to work and, didn't go home, and there are some people there to this day that have not been identified.
4: Tim Froelich, a 9/11 survivor, talking to me ahead of that 25th anniversary, which is this coming Friday. I don't know about you, but I still, 25 years on, find those kinds of eyewitness accounts extraordinarily striking and quite moving as well.
3: It also is a reminder that although the body can process ordinary memories, it can't process trauma. Trauma stays with you. And, you know, he was talking about the triggers there. That's how it works. And yet the importance of memory in terms of how we got to that place, where how the reactions to this terrible atrocity then have led to where we are now. All of this is so important. And I also want to say we're in a world in which there are very silly conspiracy theories about what happened, which are getting new life in the time of generative AI. And I want us to remember, and I salute people like him who are prepared, because he was talking to you from a place of trauma.
4: Mm. And to Catherine's point about where we've gone since, Marcus, I mean, that's such an important part of this anniversary, isn't it?
2: Yes, it was a very moving statement, but I think it makes us also realise how 9/11 was a deep shift, like a breaking point, maybe the beginning of the present. We could, historians love to talk about this quite a lot, but I think really it shaped or changed the world quite dramatically, and I think we can still feel the ramifications. So with all the things that unfolded afterwards, the war on terror and all these other things evolving from 9/11, like ending this period after the end of the Cold War with more optimism and the thought that Western liberalism might be the last big game, and this is clearly very different these days.
4: Indeed. Well, events in America will be covered extensively on the BBC World Service come Friday, of course. Just time for me to say thank you to Catherine and to Marcus for your company throughout, and to you for listening to this edition of Weekend. The programme back at the same time next Saturday. The news is next here on the BBC World Service.

So this past weekend, I spent slightly too long trying to work out how to grow a shell in a kettle. Let me explain. I've been looking into how mollusks make their hard outer shells, and it turns out it's pretty much calcium carbonate, which is the same stuff I regularly descale from my kitchen kettle. So I'm thinking that all I need is some sort of shell-shaped scaffolding which I can pop into the bottom of my kettle and wait. And maybe I get something similar to what snails and scallops have perfected over millions of years of evolution. Now, I'm aware that human attempts to mimic nature's efforts usually end badly, but this is like early chemistry, right? Back before scientists were standing on the shoulders of other giant-brained scientists, way back, there had to be someone with my basic skills experimenting for the wonderment or the possible riches. Just call me Alchemist. I'm Marnie Chesterton from the BBC World Service. This is Unexpected Elements.

0: This isn't an alchemy show. This is a science discussion show. And for that, you need some excellent, knowledgeable people to talk to. So let's introduce them. In Berlin, Germany, contributing correspondent for Science magazine, Kai Kuperschmidt.
1: Hallo Mani, schön wieder da zu sein.
0: And from Sao Paulo, Brazil, science broadcaster Camila Mota. Welcome back.
2: Thank you, Mani. Obrigada. Good to be back.
0: What we do on Unexpected Elements is look over to current affairs, find an event that we like the look of, and jump off from that into a world of often laterally connected science stories. But it all starts with one story. Take a listen to this.
3: Well, let me introduce you now to the members of Queen.
4: Freddie Mercury.
5: Brian May.
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8: After a couple of years of knowing each other, we just decided we'd form a band together, really. As simple as that.
9: One of the best showmen, one of the best frontmen I ever saw, I think.
10: There's no apology when Freddie's on stage. There's just swagger and there's confidence, and it's very attractive.
11: What else could I do? I mean, this is the thing that interests me most.
0: Yes, the frontman with Queen, pop star Freddie Mercury, a man who loved throwing extravagant bashes for his birthdays, would have turned 80 this week. Now, sadly, the singer died in his 40s, and so he's missing his 80th celebration, which is a shame because, one, this is a man who once turned up to a come-as-your-favourite-person themed party as himself. Love that. Two, there's going to be more than just a single party. His fan club have 4 days of events lined up at the end of this week, culminating in a party in the Swiss town of Montreux with a dress code of fancy and formal. So, you know, tuxedo, black tie with extra snazzy bits, maybe cravats or monocles.
1: Well, I thought you can't really have an episode inspired by Freddie Mercury without talking about the element Mercury itself. That's kind of obvious. Something that's maybe less obvious is Freddie Mercury's connection to space. So in case you didn't know, his bandmate, the guitarist Brian May, is actually an astrophysicist, and he's worked with NASA. And if you look at the lyrics of Queen songs, there's a lot of references to the cosmos. So I want to talk about something that combines both of these things. And that's telescopes with a mirror that's made of mercury.
0: So telescopes made of liquid mercury. How do you make a mirror out of a liquid?
1: It has a lot to do with the physics of a rotating liquid. I vaguely remembered that there were some experiments that Isaac Newton did with a spinning bucket filled with water. And that's really where the story starts. So Newton showed that if you let a bucket filled with water hang from a rope and you twist the rope so that it then starts spinning, the water starts moving with the bucket after a while, and as it does, it pushes up the sides of the bucket. So the liquid kind of goes up the sides. And the shape it settles into, that's the parabola.
0: Okay. Yeah. If you put a teaspoon into a cup of tea to stir it, it sort of does the same thing. It all kind of bunches up around the edge of the mug. So how did we get from a spinning bucket of water to a telescope?
1: As usual, it takes a lot of time and many people. So Newton himself was actually more interested in why this would happen, right? And whether this meant that there had to be some absolute space relative to which the bucket is rotating. But there was another researcher in the middle of the 19th century called Ernesto Capocci. And he pointed out that this means you could actually use rotating mercury as the main mirror of a telescope. Now, that's because what you really need for a telescope is just, you know, a parabolic mirror that reflects the light it collects and focuses the light rays on one point. That's usually, you know, where you take the photo then. And not only is mercury a shiny reflective metal, but it's also the only metal that's liquid at room temperature and pressure. And so, thanks to Newton, we know that when it rotates, it forms a parabola.
0: Okay. I have seen some people doing the work that goes into sort of grinding a telescope mirror. And the big ones I know cost huge amounts of money. How do liquid mirrors compare?
1: Yeah, so they are a lot cheaper and easier to make. And like you, I've always been fascinated by the kind of work that goes into shaping one of these mirrors. I remember, you know, when they were building Hubble and all of these telescopes, it's just you have to cast the mirror, grind it, polish it, and all of that to this extraordinary level of precision. Now, like you said, that makes the mirror quite expensive and difficult to make. If you use rotating mercury, on the other hand, the shape you need basically forms by itself. And then the surface is incredibly smooth, so that part is much easier. But in order to have a smooth surface, you need to make it rotate incredibly smoothly, because every little wobble or every little vibration would distort the optical surface. So that's actually something that's quite hard to do with these mirrors. And there's one big drawback, and that's obviously you cannot tilt the telescope.
0: Oh, wait, so you can't just point at anything specific. It just has to go straight up.
1: Exactly. So a telescope that points straight up at the sky is known as a zenith telescope. And it's still pretty useful for some things. So you can, for instance, make repeated surveys of the sky. And so it's great for finding things that change, like asteroids, say, or supernovae.
2: And are there currently any of these kinds of telescopes up and running?
1: Yes, there are. And this is actually the thing that most fascinated me. So there is something called the International Liquid Mirror Telescope in northern India. And it was built in the Himalayas as part of an international collaboration of astronomers and saw its first light in 2022. And it's now in routine use.
0: That's amazing. So given that these type of telescopes are cheaper to make, could we see them being used more widely for astronomical observations?
1: So maybe, but there are a few issues, right? There are people trying to build a liquid mirror that can be tilted. That, of course, would expand the kind of use cases for a liquid mirror telescope. But the more radical idea that I find fascinating is researchers are discussing putting liquid mirror telescopes into space. So the idea is that instead of launching this huge solid mirror, which is complicated and expensive, you could launch the raw liquid and form the mirror in orbit. So NASA is actually studying a concept for such a space telescope that would be 50 meters across. And it would have an amazing advantage because it's liquid, the mirror could potentially heal itself if it is hit by space debris.
0: That's fantastic. So thank you, Kai. Camilla, your turn. What have you got linked to Freddie Mercury's birthday?
2: Well, I've got a story about queens, killer queens, to be exact.
0: Excellent. That's a reference to a Queen song, if any of our listeners didn't get that. I'm sure there will be more. Tell me more, Camilla.
2: It's a story about killer ant queens that sneak into another queen's colony and trick their workers into violently murdering their own mother. It's a fascinating study published November last year, which, according to scientists, described for the first time the use of workers by another queen as their proxy assassins.
0: That's great. That's straight out of Game of Thrones. Tell me more. Who made this grisly discovery?
2: So that's actually a really cool thing about this study. And it was done by two citizen scientists in Tokyo. They're both ant enthusiasts and raised their own colonies to do the experiment. One of them posted the discovery on their blog called Ant Room. A professor from Kyushu University picked up the post 3 years later and said, hey, this is valuable and deserves to be documented as academic knowledge.
0: Oh, that's great. So citizens got there first. I love a citizen science story. And it does show that if you've got the time and inclination, just remember science is a process. And if you try something, you might discover it before the professionals. I say that as a woman trying to make seashells in a kettle. So the ant fans, what did they notice?
2: So they observed interactions among different species of the same ant genus called Lasius. Okay, and to understand these interactions, you need to know that a lot of ant communication is done through the power of smell. It's all pheromones. And pheromones are hormones that ants produce to send chemical messages from the ant that secretes the pheromone to the ant that receives it. Like when you see a line of ants all following the same path to a food source, that's because the first ant to walk that path dropped pheromones on their way. So smell is key here. In this case, the key to chemical warfare.
1: Curious, what's the chemical message that starts the warfare? How does the smell cause the ants to turn on their own queen?
2: So how it works is the parasitic ant would use the scent of the colony she wanted to invade to disguise herself and mingle. As she was marching into the colony, the workers would smell her and her scent would be the same as the others, which meant for them, friend, not foe. And here's another TV reference. If you've seen the zombie show Walking Dead, one of the researchers compared it to characters smearing themselves with worker blood to pass through a horde of zombies. So once inside the colony, the parasitic queen would then wander inside the nest, searching for the other queen. And when she found her, she would spray her multiple times with a fluid that would shift her smell to then trick the workers into perceiving her as a menace rather than their mother.
0: No, and what happens to the poor real mother? I'm sensing bad things.
2: Yeah, disclaimer, bad things are going to happen. Yeah, in a video done of one of the experiments, you can see the parasitic ant bending her abdomen forward. Then a bunch of workers turn on their queen and start attacking her. Then the parasitic queen comes back and sprays the other queen again and keeps doing that for 20 hours. Workers, her own daughters, end up killing their own mother brutally, severing her apart. And when the parasitic ant finally takes over, she starts laying her own eggs, which are tended by the other species' workers up until the time they eventually die and the colony is completely replaced with a species of the parasitic killer queen, taking advantage of all the resources gathered and stored by the previous colony. You know, matricide in an ant colony is not unheard of. It typically happens when a colony produces multiple queens or when a solo queen reaches the end of her fertility. But this particular scenario, you know, in which an outsider queen turns workers into her proxy assassins, is unheard of in any species, you know, not just ants. This is the first time this has been documented at all in biology. So yay, citizen science.
0: That's fascinating. There's a whole emerging field called semiochemistry, which is about species intercepting hormonal messages for other species. But I've never heard such a tale of family drama that would, you know, make Shakespeare proud. Still to come on the show, the secret history locked up in teeth, all inspired by Freddie Mercury's Four Extra Ones.
4: Hello, Lucy here with this week's Unexpected Elements quiz. This week, we're inspired by the legendary frontman of Queen, Freddie Mercury. One of the band's biggest hits was Under Pressure, a song all about the mental pressures of modern life. And we've all felt it when external life pressures are so great that it feels like your brain is being physically compressed. But what about when that actually happened? Just how squishy is your brain? So here's the question. When put under pressure, which of the following is the brain as squishy as? A. Polystyrene, B. Jello, or C. Rubber? That's when put under pressure, which of the following is the brain as squishy as? A. Polystyrene, B. Jello, or C. Rubber? Have a think and I'll be back soon with the answer. No pressure though.
0: You're listening to Unexpected Elements from the BBC World Service. This week, we've been inspired by the late rock legend Freddie Mercury on what would have been his 80th birthday and the thousands heading to Switzerland to celebrate with a party. Now, Freddie Mercury was unusual, a voice in a million, an iconic flamboyance, but did you know about his hyperodontia? It's a rare condition, meaning that he had four extra teeth in his upper jaw. Mercury refused to have them taken out for fear that it would affect his incredible four-octave vocal range. Now, while I couldn't find any science linking extra teeth to vocal range, there is so much more out there, science fact that teeth can reveal about us and our lives. And it's information that's preserved long after we're gone, just waiting to be discovered by an archaeologist who knows what she's looking for. And what a coincidence, we're joined by such an archaeologist. Carolyn Freiwald from the University of Mississippi, welcome to Unexpected Elements.
5: Thank you for having me.
0: And we've got you live from Belize on a dig, right?
5: Yes, I'm doing some research. I'm actually on an archaeological site that might look like a resort because people live in and around the ruins. Across the river is the ancient city center from 1,000 years ago. And to my left, the little house mounds where people were living, farming, kind of like people are doing today.
0: So tell me about why archaeologists get so excited about teeth.
5: I don't think it's because we're strange. It's more because teeth are one of the parts of the archaeological record or of the human history that preserves better than anything else. Even in a place that's tropical, even if something's been buried in the ground for tens, hundreds, or thousands of years, teeth tend to preserve pretty well.
0: So how far back can you go and still have a tooth and extract a story?
5: Oh, it can be. Well, most archaeologists are working in, say, the past 10,000 years or so, but we can go back to human ancestors that lived long before us, for example, Neanderthals. The farther back you go, the more difficult it is to get information, but we can still find out pieces of culture from ancient humans, pre-human species like Neanderthals, that you can't get any other way. And a lot of that is because we have their teeth.
0: Okay, so we've got different layers of the tooth. Can you tell me about the different layers and the different types of information that you can get from each one?
5: Yeah, so you can look at the exterior of the tooth, your enamel. And in cultures around the world, people have used this to maybe decorate their teeth, or people filed them, they chipped them, maybe embedded jewels in them. You can also tell what someone was eating. But if you go inside that enamel, you can start to look at the chemical composition of the food groups they were eating. So if you liked surf or turf, if you ate a lot of meat or a little bit meat of seafood, you can start to get the types of foods that people were eating. And because your tooth enamel forms starting actually before you're born, we have a record of as the baby teeth formed, all the way into infancy, all the way till the teeth stop forming, right about the time that people are entering adolescence. So you've got this record of the food, but also where that food was grown. So you have to be a little bit of a geologist too, not only a dentist, to understand that people living in some areas, their food, we can track to the geology it was grown on, and then see if they moved during life, if they were living in a city where the geology was a complete mismatch for their teeth, we can actually identify ancient migrants and mobility across time and across cultures. But if we go inside the teeth into the pulp cavity where the DNA is, that is the genetic history, not just of that person, but also of their deep family history.
0: I remember reading something about grains that hadn't been properly picked out of the teeth and finding things that were not the tooth itself, but the secrets trapped between the teeth.
5: Oh, yes, that's plaque or dental calculus. So now think about what you were eating for breakfast and whether you cleaned your teeth afterward. But as archaeologists, we love it when people's plaque remains on their teeth because we can tell what was your dental health. Did people have dentistry in ancient times in different parts of the world? But also the types of foods they ate, or maybe if they were cleaning their teeth with a toothpick, maybe if they were sewing and running those cotton threads through their teeth, those little grains can be trapped there. And they are like little time capsules that can tell us not about who you were, what you had for dinner, but what you were doing throughout the day.
1: I've mostly heard about this work in terms of infectious diseases and finding in the dental plaque, finding, for instance, the genetic evidence for plague and other things. I'm kind of curious, there must be so many researchers with different interests who kind of hope to find something. And I mean, there's not that much dental plaque, I imagine. So is it a little bit of a fight about who gets to, you know, analyze this plaque and for what? Or how does it work?
5: That's a great question. There's generally an order. Because DNA is harder to get, the DNA analysts or the geneticists get to go first. And then maybe we can do some isotope work or some bone work after that. But it all has to come after the excavations, after we get permissions to export and to do the samples, you know, respectfully with the governments and the communities here. So that order dictates it a little bit, but we try and have a culture of sharing information and at the end of the day, going out and maybe having a Belikin beer together here.
0: I love the mental picture of a bunch of scientists fighting over fossilized dental plaque.
2: Can I ask a silly question? Have you analyzed your own teeth, baby teeth?
5: Yes, I had a piece of tooth enamel chip off. So I try to use that as the baseline to make sure that enamel is still good enough to study. So yes, right. I have sampled my own tooth. I think a lot of researchers will try and do that. I hope I'm not the only one.
0: Caroline, can I ask about migration and how much you can tell about how people moved around from finding teeth?
5: Yeah, that's a really good question because we find out a lot, but there's always more we want to know because it's going to be based on geologic differences. So if you have somebody who lives on volcanic soils, like the highlands in Guatemala, their chemical signatures in their teeth will look really different than someone who lives where I am now, that's by these older mountains with igneous rock. And so we can gauge long distance migration quite easily. But I think most people moved over shorter distances based on what information we have now. What we found where I work in the Maya regions, up to 20% of the people in any given city weren't born there. So that people like today were highly mobile. They were moving around and it was men, women, children. If you look around in all the households, probably each of those households had somebody move in who wasn't born there. And then they must have assimilated because they were then buried with all the local people in the same household. So it gives you a different idea of what, you know, maybe ancient cities were a little bit like ours in that way.
0: So I was just wondering how your work on the migration of ancient people is being used in the modern day.
5: All the data that we're collecting in archaeology is now also being used in forensics. And that's really important because if you think about the big migrations that people are making today that are in the news every day, crossing the Mediterranean, people coming across the southern U.S. border, crossing the desert, sometimes forensic anthropologists, when they don't make it, have trouble figuring out who the people were and how to get them back home to their families. And so making big databases with a lot of these piecemeal studies that we've collected might be able to help analysts, forensic anthropologists, and others identify missing persons and use this in modern forensic cases.
0: Wow, that's useful work. Well, thank you for coming on to Unexpected Elements and sharing the hidden secrets of teeth.
5: Thank you for having me.
0: So the late Freddie Mercury's 80th birthday celebrations have us celebrating Mercury and how it forms a perfectly smooth telescope mirror. We've had a look at killer queens, and Freddie's overbite just inspired a long look back at the secrets hidden in our ancestors' teeth. Don't stop me now, cos still to come on the show, the Mercury is rising as I share the tale of a killer. How the search for the elixir of life had the opposite effect. Stay with us.

0: This is Unexpected Elements from the BBC World Service, the science show inspired by the news. I'm Marnie Chesterton in London, in the UK, and I'm here with...
1: Kai Kupferschmidt in Berlin, Germany.
0: And...
2: Camila Mota in São Paulo, Brasil.
0: So, this week, when I say news, we've picked what would have been the birthday of the great Freddie Mercury. And in honour of him, we started off hearing about... telescopes with mirrors made of liquid mercury and parasitic killer queen ants before taking a bite out of the science of ancient teeth. Next up, we've asked our panellists to scour their local news stories and bring us something that they think ought to be brought out from under the radar, shone in the light of global news in only the way the BBC can. So, Camilla, you are up this week. What have you got for us? And I will give you entirely useless bonus points if you can relate it in any kind of way to Freddie Mercury.
2: Okay, challenge accepted. So, you know, there are a few Queen songs that talk about mythical civilizations, living in nature, that kind of stuff. You know, like the Fairy Feller's Masterstroke, which is actually based on a painting. So anyway... I'm going to talk about a real lost civilization in a real big forest.
0: Yeah.
2: You take
0: it's it? Torturous, but I love it. Thank you. Okay. So you're going to talk to us about a lost civilization. Tell me more.
2: Okay. So Carolyn's research about the Mayas reminded me that there's some exciting archaeological work being done here in South America, in the Amazon more specifically. And as you can imagine, doing archaeological work in a dense forest is not easy. And that kept scientists away from the region to do that kind of work for a long time. The logistics are challenging. You need hours on a boat to reach some parts of the forest. The weather is extremely humid and decomposition happens really fast. So very few artifacts are left behind. But for the past year, scientists have been using a new technology to track ancient civilizations in the region.
0: Okay, so traditionally this is something that hasn't been a job for anyone except basically the hardiest of hikers. How do you track a civilization that's been lost in time?
2: They've been laser scanning the forest from above with something called LIDAR, light detection and ranging. It uses pulsed laser light to measure distances by timing how long it takes for each pulse to reflect off the surface and come back. We know the speed of light, so we can use that to create detailed 3D maps of surfaces and objects. So from an airplane, they scan the ground through the gaps in the canopies, looking for signs of lost cities, you know, bumps and slopes that don't fit in the forest's natural landscape.
0: And what have they found?
2: So scientists from Finland and Brazil joined forces and made a super interesting discovery using LIDAR, published last July in Nature magazine. They found what is thought to be the remains of a lost civilization that could have had a population of something around 1.5 million up to 3 million people when they peaked, which was between the years 100 and 300 of the Common Era, so more than 1,000 years before the Portuguese invaded Brazil.
1: Wow, 3 million people is a lot. So how do they even estimate that?
2: Right. So they reached that conclusion by analyzing the images they collected back in 2024 when they flew over two Brazilian states covering almost 5,000 square kilometers. So this huge area. And what the laser scan showed was 432 structures known as earthworks. These are man-made changes in the land level. They can be made from piles of artificially placed rocks or soil. And these earthworks were huge geometric drawings in the ground called geoglyphs made by this civilization called Akuri. And the pictures in the city show, you know, big squares and circles, some overlapping, some connected with each other by pathways. And scientists believe they were built and maintained for centuries by the Akuri for various reasons, from administrative to cultural and even cosmological.
0: And this is a proper big civilization. Those numbers that you're talking about, this is millions. So it's not just, you know, a small village with the equivalent of one shop and a post office.
2: Exactly. And, you know, they also point out that in order to build these monumental structures in the rainforest, the Akuri had to have a large workforce, division of labor, and an understanding, of course, of math and geometry, which is something really interesting to me. You know, a Brazilian who grew up hearing that indigenous communities in the Amazon didn't form complex civilizations in the past because the environment was, quote unquote, too friendly to them. The idea was that they were hunters and gatherers basically because they had an abundance of food and water. So it's fascinating to see that being challenged now.
0: Kai, had you come across this before?
1: I've actually never heard of them. I'm kind of curious how we know that it wasn't aliens. I mean, it sounds very suspicious to me.
0: We can't rule that out yet. I remember reading about this and finding it astonishing. Also hugely comforting as well, because if ever you wished for a time machine to go back, it would be for this, because I've always thought of the Amazon rainforest as this, you know, permanent structure. Of course, it was always trees. It was always trees. But if you had a civilization with millions of people there, what did it look like? And what happened to it so that a forest grew over the top of it? I find it quite comforting, given that we were told about deforestation all the time, that maybe there was a civilization and then you got the Amazon growing over the top of it.
2: They were inside the forest, maybe? I don't know. You know, just like indigenous communities today, when we still have some in Brazil that haven't really been contacted and they live inside the forest. I mean, it's not complex cities or anything, but still, I mean, makes me wonder. If only we had time machines, right?
1: Another one bites the dust.
0: Oh, dear.
1: Bleak, bleak show, but yes.
0: Yes. Well, thank you, Camilla, for sharing that with us. Listeners, if you have any thoughts on anything you've heard so far today, you can contact the show. The email is unexpected@bbc.co.uk, or you can send us a message or voice note on WhatsApp. The WhatsApp number is +44 330 678 3080. But my favourite way for you to get in touch is postcard. And Dominic has done just that. He's sent us a postcard from Jersey in the Channel Islands. Thank you so much, Dominic. Now, after hearing our recent episode on an Australian library book that was finally returned 150 years overdue, we got onto the subject of reading and how so many of us are reading less as we spend more time on screens. But as Dominic points out, maybe we shouldn't feel so bad after all. Camilla, do you want to read his message?
2: Sure. Dominic wrote, "I thought you might take some comfort from following quotation from Boswell's Life of Samuel Johnson. The year of the conversation is 1763, and Johnson is reflecting on his own reading. Sir, in my early years, I read very hard. It is a sad reflection, but a true one, that I knew almost as much at 18 as I do now. My judgment, to be sure, was not so good, but I had all the facts. I remember very well when I was at Oxford, an old gentleman said to me, 'Young man, ply your book diligently now and acquire a stock of knowledge, for when years come upon you, you will find that poring upon books will be but an irksome task.' If a towering literary genius like Dr. Johnson could feel as he did, then perhaps we don't need to beat ourselves up too much."
0: There we go. Dr. Johnson being the polymath literary critic, poet, essayist, and writer of the dictionary. Dr. Johnson says, basically, don't worry. Read the books when you're 18, because when you're older, it'll be irksome to read. Any thoughts?
1: No, I feel like when you're 18, go dance. You know, when you're in your 40s, it becomes increasingly awkward to be on the dance floor. So I read more than I ever did. And well, I mean, question, is it technically reading if it's audiobooks? Because I've discovered the app for my local library and they have all of these audiobooks. And so I've been, just for the last few months, I've been listening to so many books and I really, really love it.
0: I find that when I read, I have to stop myself from skipping ahead. I think it comes from reading science papers where you're basically skimming the paragraph, looking for the key sentence. But you don't want to do that with, you know, maybe a beautiful work of fiction that someone has poured their life into.
1: You know, my mom used to do this with crime novels and it drove me insane. And I always asked her, like, why would you do that? And she's like, well, I have to check whether the ending is worth the read.
2: I can relate. I do like spoilers. I'm one of those people. I don't know if there are many of us out there.
0: You'll like a spoiler and then you'll still want to know who done it, even though you know who done it.
2: Yeah, I mean, how was it done? You know, what happened?
0: Yeah, you need a why done it, not a who done it.
1: to be fair. I just watched The Odyssey, and I mean, I knew the story, and it was still a good watch, so.
2: Apparently it has a twist, so I've heard.
0: Anyway, I think Dominic was sending us words of comfort, and so thank you, Dominic, for your postcard, and I'm going to chuck in a quote from Charles Darwin, which always makes me feel better about myself. He wrote, "I'm very poorly today and very stupid, and I hate everybody and everything." And I don't know, I find that oddly inspiring that someone that wrote the paradigm work within a field could have what was clearly a down day. Yeah.
2: Very relatable.
0: Moving on. Now, last week, my panel and I were pondering why there aren't any insects in the sea. And we asked our listeners if they had any theories. John Cadle has emailed us with this. "Current thinking is that insects evolved as a lineage from within a large group of animals we call crustaceans. So crabs, lobsters, shrimp, etc. The majority of crustaceans are marine. Insects are the numerically dominant form of arthropods known as hexapods, six-legged creatures. The closest relatives of hexapods are a poorly known group of crustaceans called the Remipedia, which are known from marine caves in the Caribbean Sea. So insects are merely crustaceans that made it to land." Kai, any thoughts?
1: I have this discussion a lot when I talk about eating insects, because people find it very normal to eat shrimp and then they find it so weird to eat a grasshopper. And I've always felt, aren't they just insects in the sea? Like, what's the difference? So I find this very reassuring.
0: Someone tried to rebrand crickets as land prawns. This was in the Netherlands. I went to this day on the science of eating insects. And when they said that, I just thought, now I don't want to eat prawns or crickets. So it's expanded the wrong category. Moving things along, just a reminder, listeners, that you can add your wisdom to this show in a number of different ways. So email is unexpected@bbc.co.uk. And that number for sending us WhatsApp messages, +44 330 678 3080. Postcards to Unexpected Elements,

0: to see how their brains shifted in their skulls. And they were able to work out different material characteristics of the brain, like how much the brain collapses when pressed. And it turns out the brain is much softer than you'd think. It's 10 times more easily compressed than polystyrene, and it has a similar squishiness to a slab of jello. Well done if you got that correct, and if not, better luck next week. In the meantime, I'm off to buy a helmet.
1: When not writing about reading or whatever we've been discussing on the show, you still find time to puzzle about life and how it all works. And sometimes, when a quick Google can't help solve your query, you know to call in the Science Unit at the BBC World Service and ask the unexpected. Yes, each week you challenge us to search through our worldwide database of scientific experts for exactly the right person to answer your burning question. This week, we're answering a question from Janet, who asked, why do we get earworms and how do we get rid of them? Now, if you don't know, earworms are, I think we've discussed them before on this show, earworms are those pesky tunes that get stuck in our heads, going round and round and driving us to distraction. And to bring it back to Freddie Mercury, he was really good at writing them. I currently have fat-bottomed girls going round in my head, which is just going to be there for weeks if we can't do something about it.
2: I'm actually surprised that it's an English word, earworm, because in German, Ohrwurm, like, is a very colloquial thing. But if you'd asked me before the show, I would have said, when I use that in English, I'm just like translating German in a way that doesn't make sense to English speakers.
1: Camilla, is it the same in Portuguese?
3: Not really. I mean, we have songs get stuck in our heads, but we don't have a name for it.
1: To answer Janet's question, we asked Kelly Jakubowski, who's a professor of music psychology at Durham University, to explain how songs get into our heads in the first place.
4: The most common reason is just simply that you've heard a catchy song playing, you know, on the radio or in a shop or whatever, and then it sticks with you later on. But actually, a lot of the times, we can get earworms even not from hearing music, right? So we call these memory associations. So there's lots of different what we call cues in our environment, and these can actually trigger spontaneous experiences of music. So imagine, you know, you're walking through a shop buying Christmas cards and you see the words Feliz Navidad. That might just trigger that song playing back in your head for the next hour or so. I've actually had that experience myself once. I was walking and just started putting up an umbrella, and a man was walking by me and just started singing Rihanna's Umbrella song. So there's lots and lots of things that can cause us to have music in our minds, which is beyond the actual listening experience.
1: Okay, at this point, I just want to share that I used to work at the World Service back in the days when it was on one end of Waterloo Bridge. And so I used to have to walk over Waterloo Bridge, and my brain made a connection to the song Waterloo Sunset by the Kinks and sang it to me twice a day for 18 months. And that's fine. Any earworms from either of you?
3: Well, my husband says I have a whole playlist.
2: Yeah. It's funny that you mentioned umbrella, because literally every time my husband says, oh, do we need an umbrella? I swear it's involuntary. I go, Ella.
1: It's there. I'm so pleased that we're all on the same page with this. The thing is, if they do go on and on and on, they can be a real pain in the neck. So how can we get rid of them?
4: One of the big survey studies that we did, one of the most common strategies that came up was to distract yourself with other music that you like better, right? So it's really hard to have two earworms at once. So listen to a catchy song that you like a bit better, or try and just imagine a different song and try and push out that earworm with other music. Another strategy that people use is that they actually engage with the earworm song itself. So if that song is looping over and over, that's one of the really annoying elements, is hearing that same section over and over. So sometimes people find if they listen to the whole song all the way through, or even a couple times all the way through, they can get some kind of closure and move on from the experience. The last thing that I would recommend, so this is out of a study from researchers at the University of Reading. They found that if you chew gum vigorously, this can actually block out your earworms. This sounds a bit silly, but actually, to have music in our heads requires what we call subvocal

0: vocalization, and that means essentially you're making quite small movements with, for instance, your vocal cords and your tongue and so on. So actually, if you chew gum, this can potentially interfere with that experience.
1: Thanks, Janet, for a great question, and thank you, Professor Kelly Jakubowski, for helping us get to the bottom of it. If you have a burning science question, why not let us answer it with the help of our bulging contacts book of experts? The email address is unexpected@bbc.co.uk. Now, each week I take our subject and I connect it to a recent story I want to tell with the help of the extensive, the cavernous BBC archives. And wouldn't you know, in a week where we're talking about Freddie Mercury, a different Mercury, the very dangerous version of Mercury, hit the news in the US. So the Massachusetts Institute of Technology closed its chemistry building last week. Kai, have you noticed this? Did this come across your radar?
2: I didn't actually.
1: Oh, it's fascinating. So they called in a hazardous waste management cleanup team because a student checked in to a nearby hospital worried they'd made a compound called dimethyl mercury. Have either of you, Kai or Camilla, have you come across this stuff? Kai?
2: I've heard of methyl mercury. I hope this isn't twice as bad.
3: And I've heard of them separately, you know, dimethyl in our organic chemistry lessons and then mercury, but not together.
1: We all know that mercury, the metal, isn't good for us. Here's our friend of the show and University College London chemist, Professor Andrea Seller, from the archives and a show called Business Daily, talking about mercury as a poison.
4: And the point is that over the years, we have realized that mercury is a profound systemic and long-term poison for humans, but also for organisms. And so getting mercury into the environment is a very serious issue.
1: Okay. Mercury bad. Back to the scare over dimethyl mercury. Even hardened chemists fear this form of mercury because back in 1996, American chemist Professor Karen Vetterhahn was working with it to calibrate some equipment. And she was doing everything right. She used a fume cupboard, she wore latex gloves, and yet she spilt a couple of drops onto the gloves, which she then took off and put in the bin, and she washed her hands and everything. But that didn't stop her death months later. Fast forward to today, and chemists work with much greater safety standards. MIT is currently offering mercury testing to students who worked near the student who took themselves to hospital, even though they now think that maybe they might not have synthesized dimethyl mercury in the first place. So the thing is, this metal in all its forms has the potential to poison. Do we know who got mercury poisoning in the past?
2: Hat makers? I remember from Alice in Wonderland.
1: Yeah, the Mad Hatters. I mean, the thing is, even though there are records of Pliny calling mercury a poison that acts on everything, there are still cases of mercury being used to treat pox or syphilis.
5: Andrew Cunningham, former historian of medicine. So if you've got scabies or pubic lice, if you cover yourself with an ointment with mercury in it, they disappear with this ointment. But then it came to big use with the pox. People were so desperate when they got the pox that they would try anything, and the traditional physicians had nothing in their arsenal. But mercury they would use, which would make you salivate. And if you're in absolute agony, we have first-hand testimony of this, you would warm some mercury, pure elemental mercury, in a bowl, put your head over it, put a towel over your head, and breathe in.
6: Now, and so you would actually inhale very concentrated mercury vapour.
5: Exactly. And the thing about this mercury treatment, it has effects, very, very visible effects. So it looks as though, whatever the poison is, it's coming out. Because you salivate enormous quantities. In a short time, your teeth fall out, you shake all the time, and then you recover from that episode, so it looks as though it was a cure. And after a few weeks in general, you feel better anyway, because we now know that syphilis has three stages. So whatever treatment you use, it's going to, unless you die, it's going to look as though it's successful.
1: That was a programme from a series called Discovery, hosted by Andrea Seller again there. Now, maybe a health warning, don't inhale mercury. It's not a good cure for the pox. Don't do it. I've been reading about mercury in a great new book called The Age of Alchemy, and I've just really wanted to share a story about the Chinese Tang Dynasty. So in some cultures, alchemy was about the quest to make gold. And yes, that's one of mercury's great qualities, is that you can use it to dissolve gold, to purify gold. Back to the Tang Dynasty, for them, alchemy wasn't about the quest for gold. It was the quest for the elixir of life. And yes, turns out that those elixirs that they were coming up with contained mercury. And at least five Tang Dynasty emperors are thought to have died from mercury poisoning, ironically, because of the promise that a mercury-based elixir could grant them extra life. Isn't that terrible?
3: So five people died. Why did they drink it?
1: I think that's a good question, because they did know. They had incidences of people dying and going mad from the mercury. But there was also this curious element to things, that mercury is also toxic to bacteria. And so what happens is that often it preserved corpses after the person had died. And that was interpreted as a sign that the former owner was now immortal because the body was still there. So what was happening with the emperors was one was dying, and then the person that had given them the elixir was being executed. And then more people were coming up going, don't worry, they just had a bad elixir. Try my elixir, which is a really good elixir. And that kind of kept happening. And in fact, people got so suspicious about this that courtiers were writing, I feel that anyone who is selling an elixir should be forced to drink it first. And then we wait a year and see what happens. Which,
3: there's an idea.
1: I know, right?
2: Very reasonable.
1: I think that's very reasonable. So there we go. Another show bites the dust. And I hope that we've shown that we are the champions of science-based chat content, as the late Freddie Mercury's 80th birthday celebrations has us marvelling at Mercury as a killer, as a really bad don't-do-this cure, and as a perfect surface for a telescope mirror, maybe in space. We've looked at killer queens and Freddie's overbite as inspiration for a rummage through the mouths of long-dead ancestors for teeth that reveal some of their secrets. It just remains for me to thank this week's panellists. He's cool under pressure. In Berlin, it's Kai Cooper-Schmidt. Thank you very much.
2: Thanks, Marnie.
1: And she's more than somebody to love. She's someone to listen to in matters of science. In Sao Paulo, Brazil, it's Camilla Mota.
3: Thank you, my palm queen. Obrigada.
1: I'm Marnie Chesterton. The producer was Lucy Davis, with Alice Lipscomb-Southwell, Immy Harper and Debbie Kilbride. Join us next week for more Unexpected Elements.

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1: Welcome once again to another program of Farming Today, brought to you in association with the Ministry of Agriculture. I'm your producer and host, Christopher Holder. On this week's presentation, Martin Lopez is in Bat Settlement, West Coast Berbice, chatting with our farmer there, Shamo, about his crop of tomatoes. Now, he was having some problems with wilt, through the interventions of Caribbean Chemicals and their agronomists working in that area, they were able to resolve some of the issues that he was having with his crop of tomatoes. So in this program, Martin Lopez discusses this particular problem that affects tomato plants. This is now the dry season. We are experiencing drought-like conditions. This hasn't bitten fully yet. We're still getting a bit of rain, but it's going to get a lot worse. And problems associated with dry weather, like diseases and so on, will crop up. If your roots are not strong to begin with, your crop will be affected negatively by the heat, by this dry condition that will prevail for at least the rest of this year. So that's the focus of this week's edition of Farming Today. We will be back after these messages.
2: Attention farmers, meteorological forecasts indicate that El Nino conditions are expected to develop in the coming weeks, bringing the possibility of prolonged dry spells, extreme heat, reduced rainfall, isolated thunderstorms, and increased pressure on water resources. Many of us remember the 2023-24 El Nino episode, which affected crop production, livestock, and water availability in several farming communities across the country. The Ministry of Agriculture is urging all farmers to take proactive measures now. 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Maintain shade and water supplies for livestock. And work with your extension officers to implement drought preparedness measures. While government continues to focus on drainage management during the current rainy season, equal attention is being given to maintaining irrigation infrastructure to support farmers during the anticipated dry period just ahead. Prepare now. 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The Ministry of Agriculture, working with farmers for a resilient and sustainable agriculture sector.
3: Good day, viewers, and welcome once again to Farming Today. In today's program, we're going to be talking about vegetables in general, but we're going to be using this tomato crop as an example. Now, over the past couple of months in Guyana, we've had a situation where you've had a lot of rain, and then the sun has come out and it has been very, very hot. So you find that plants have been under stress. But yet, quite a few farmers have been able to produce some fairly reasonable crops, even under those conditions. Now, tomato is very expensive in the market right now. And here we have what anybody will consider a reasonably good crop of tomatoes. I'm seeing here, I'm just looking at this plant to the right of me, I'm just seeing quite a few flowers here, and you're seeing on almost every node quite a few flowers, and you're seeing some over on this side. This is not looking too bad. This is looking reasonably good, and it will definitely be a profitable crop. But it is going to be possible to have this crop doing quite a bit better than what we see here. A lot of times, when farmers put in the effort with fertilizer and labor and so on, it is possible that they do not get the maximum benefit from the effort that they've put in. I'm talking about the effort of labor, the money that they've spent. So what we're looking at here is this crop of tomato. Now notice something here. This tomato plant, all these tomato plants are reaching me somewhere around the bottom of this pocket. This one is a little bit below. There are some plants that are a little bit higher, some plants that are a bit lower. And whenever you see a situation where some of your plants are tall, some are not, and there's looking differences, it is normally a sign that things are not optimal. Because if the conditions were optimal, and if what the plants were getting in terms of fertilizer and control of insects and control of disease, if all that was really optimal, all the plants will tend to be roughly the same. Because after all, the genetics of these plants are all the same. They're the same seeds. So, and there's not much variation between the seeds. So from the time you see differences in sizes of plants, it is actually differences in the conditions under which the plants are growing. Now, particularly when you're under fairly stressful conditions, any lack of treatment or any part of the soil that is not, maybe it's a bit too wet or a bit too dry, it will tend to show up. And this is why on this crop, although we have a reasonably good crop of tomatoes, something that's going to be quite profitable, particularly at the present prices, I want you to take a look. Notice, as I said, look at the height of these plants compared to this pocket on my jersey here. Right, this plant was treated in the standard way, given the normal standard controls for pest, disease, standard fertilizer, things that have been done quite successfully over the time. But let us take a look at another group of plants that would have had the same treatment as this, under the same weather conditions, planted the same day, same variety, everything, but with one little extra added. So we've seen some plants that are growing reasonably well, but look at these over here. This is on the same piece of land. They're about 20 feet away from the previous set that we looked at. But look at the difference. This is at the top of my pocket, and some of them even higher than that. So whereas we had plants that were all down here, this plant here is clearly this much taller. Also, if you look around, it is almost like a hedge in that almost all the plants are the same size. If you recall, at the last set of plants we looked at, some were taller, some were shorter. But this one, all of them are the same height, plus and taller. Plus, if you look at the foliage is much thicker. The leaves are all of a standard size. They're all much bigger. Generally, a much healthier plant. Clearly, this is going to be far more profitable. Now remember, when you're talking about profit, even if you get a 10% increase in yield, or maybe a 20, 30, 50% increase in yield, that could actually double and treble your profits that you're getting, because it means you spend the same amount of money, but you're getting a bigger return. So, what have we done here to make this difference? The difference is very simple. We've been using the fungicide out of BASF, Bellis, and we've been using it as the excellence rate. Now, a lot of people will use Bellis, and the standard rate for using Bellis is about 10 grams to a gallon. So you'd have about a 50 gram bottle of Bellis. We normally charge a good 5 gallon spray can. But if you move from 10 grams per gallon to 16 grams per gallon, this is what you end up with. There is a biostimulatory effect. Although Bellis is a fungicide, although it is two different fungicides, when you use it at a higher rate, those same fungicides not only control your diseases, very well. And by the way, once you use Bellis, the only disease you're going to get on top here is going to be a bacterial disease. So it covers everything for your plant diseases. And if you use it at that somewhat bigger rate, 16 grams to the gallon instead of 10 grams to the gallon, this is the difference. You get a difference from plants growing about this size to plants growing at this size. Let's take a look at how we actually go about doing this. Well, viewers, here we have Mr. Haddad again, our development agronomist. I don't want to shake that hand that is going to be used. So Harat, you were the one who encouraged the farmer here to use Belisa, the excellence rate.
4: Yes.
3: Which is at 16 grams to the gallon. So we've seen the benefit of it. Well, we've seen the size of the plants, the evenness of the plants, everything. Tell us how he will go about getting this 16 grams to the gallon.
4: So with Belis Martin, there's a measurement, specially come with it, the Belis. So this funnel cone shape kind of thing, once it's full, filled to the top, it is 16 grams.
3: Okay.
4: So this here is the actual measurement for the Belis at the oxidance rate.
3: Okay. So this wouldn't really work with any of those, anybody that's trying to imitate the
4: No,
3: Belis.
4: No.
3: So this is something that's particular for the Belis. So we're seeing it come right up to the brim.
4: Yeah.
3: And we know that this is 16 grams. Exactly 16 grams. Right? So we mix the 16 grams.
4: In 1 gallon of water.
3: In 1 gallon of water.
4: And this is a gallon.
3: It's a gallon from a paint bucket.
4: This is already in.
3: So you measure out a gallon.
4: And there's the mixing container.
3: Yeah.
4: We pour our Belis.
3: Now this is going to dissolve this very easily. Very quickly.
4: So here it's dissolved. And we will add our breakthrough.
3: A little touch of breakthrough.
4: Okay. So here we have our measurements. This is 1.5. So we use one.
3: Yeah, we use one. So 1 mil of breakthrough. So this breakthrough will have the spray that you put on, will actually cause that spray to go inside of the leaf.
4: Yes.
3: Right? So it's not just a sticker holding it on the outside. It actually causes it to penetrate inside.
4: Yes.
3: So what you find is that after you sprayed, the leaf looks dry very quickly. So what you have, if you know, we could look at a leaf here. Sorry. A lot of times when you spray a plant and you don't use the breakthrough, a lot of the water will just, it'll come down here and it'll hold on here as a drop. So that means you'll have a lot of water here. So as this evaporates, you'll get a very, very strong solution here, which will tend to burn the tip of your plants. So if you don't use your Belis, if you don't use your breakthrough, you're quite likely to burn the tip of your plants, particularly if you're doing it under very harsh conditions. Now, right now, it is a little bit too warm to be able to spray. So we're going to be setting this aside, and we're going to be spraying this afternoon. So just tell us a little bit about some of the experiences that you would have had with farmers, besides what we've seen here. Have you had other instances where people have used this Belis at the excellent rate and gotten some beneficial effect?
4: Yes. So once there was a farmer, we used it on borer, and we see excellent result because the borer, we were able to harvest at least a week earlier from the Belis at the excellent rate.
3: Yeah.
4: So, and with the yield, the plot that was treated and the plot was untreated, we had 11 heads of borer. Compared to 20.
3: Oh,
4: so the control was 11 and the treated was, we had 20 heads.
3: So in other words, you're talking about close to doubling
4: the yield. Okay.
3: So that means that the little extra Belis that you're putting there is very, very cost effective.
4: Yes.
3: And we've seen it with this plant as well, because we've seen a lot more branching, we've seen taller plants, which means more nodes,
4: leaf,
3: more flowers, more bigger leaf, photosynthesizing more, and a bigger yield all around.
4: Yeah. Because if you look at the flower set and so, there's more flower comparing to the control over there.
3: We could easily see that.
4: See it, yeah.
3: Right? And the flowers are all holding holding nicely.
4: And one point more, very important point. Hope the farmer wouldn't charge me. But if you look at the flower, it kind of more brighter in
3: Yes,
4: color.
3: It's a brighter flower.
4: It's
3: sturdy,
4: more sturdy.
3: Sturdy, yes.
4: Yeah.
3: So your possibility of flower drop under drought or rain or something is way, way, way reduced.
4: Yeah.
3: But Harat, I must congratulate you on this work that you're doing with some of these farmers.
4: Yes.
3: And it's great to be able to show people how with a slight investment, you could get a really big return. Thank you so much for that.
4: Yeah.
3: Now, viewers, in today's program, we've been looking at the use of Belis at the excellence rate. So if you use it in this size, for this packet here, that we're looking at here, with this will give you 16 grams. And this will be available. There's even a little window to check it if you're in doubt. Right? You use one of these, you fill it up, one of these per gallon. This is the kind of effect that you're going to be getting. So this is one of those ways that you can increase your yield and increase your profitability with very, very little extra cost. Now, I hope you've enjoyed bringing this, enjoyed watching this program. I've certainly enjoyed bringing it to you. It's always great to show things to farmers that could increase their profitability. This is Martin Lopez saying so long, till next time.
2: Guyana's coconut industry continues to exceed targets set for annual growth, demonstrating farmers' confidence in government's investments and plans for the modernization and expansion of the sector. From 2021 to the end of 2025, Guyana's farmers grew the acreage under cultivation by 9,114 acres, exceeding the projected target of 5,000 acres by a whopping 82%, taking total cultivation to 34,612 acres. This number was realized by just under 3,000 farmers directly involved in coconut production nationwide. For 2026, coconut cultivation has expanded by another 1,200 acres as of the end of May. Agriculture Minister Zulfikar Mustafa says government is pleased with the efforts being put in by farmers and the confidence this shows in the soundness of the targeted investments being placed in the sector.
5: Alive the entire coconut industry, but at the same time we have renewed the interest of farmers, because they see now that coconut is a very lucrative crop. The future of the coconut industry is very bright, and they see also the investment that we have made, because over the years we have brought in high yielding nuts, thousands of high yielding nuts. We were able to distribute to farmers. We have been working with them to give them better technical advice. We have been working with them to find market for their produce. So all in all, I think this came about because of the support and the interest that the government has whipped up amongst the farmers. I'm very happy as Minister of Agriculture. This augurs well for us. The demand for coconut and coconut product is increasing on a daily basis, and we must prepare. As a matter of fact, I am hoping that we can achieve this year's target. Although they have planted 1,200 acres, I am hoping that we can touch more large-scale production, large-scale cultivation this year, and I'll be working with the NARI and the Hope Coconut Estate to expand the outreaches and bring in more farmers and ensure that we give more support to the farmers around the country.
2: A key aspect of government's investment in the coconut sector has been the introduction of the Brazilian green dwarf variety, with the first batch arriving in 2023. Many of those first arrivals are now in production, with farmers reporting satisfaction at the initial yields, but most indicating that as the trees mature, they will become progressively more productive.
6: So far for this year, 104,000 Brazilian seed nuts have been imported, from which more than 60,000 coconut seedlings have been produced.
2: According to General Manager of the Hope Estate Industries Limited, Mr. Ricky Rupchan, the growing demand for coconut seedlings has forced an expansion of Hope Estate's seedling nurseries, not only at Hope Estate head office, but at the regional seedling facilities.
7: We have embarked on the expansion of the coconut nursery production program in 2026 under Hope Estate's 2026 capital program. In 2020, we only had the capacity to produce just about 1,500 coconut seedlings at that time, early 2020. And now that has increased due to the capital investment in the coconut National Coconut Decentralization Program, where we produce seedlings. That capacity has increased by 206,000. That is what we could produce as of the end of 2025. We run all the nurseries throughout the country at full capacity. But with the current demand that we have now, the increased demand, we have embarked on a program to increase this capacity of five of the nurseries by an additional 130,000 coconut seedlings per year. So our total capacity now seedling capacity, we run these nurseries at full capacity, would be 330,000 seedlings we could produce every year.
6: According to Mr. Roopchan, of all the varieties of coconuts imported, the Brazilian green dwarf variety has emerged as the most productive and in huge demand from farmers.
7: For this year alone, we have imported 78,000 of these seed nuts. 26,000 of that was funded through the CDF, Caribbean Development Fund, and the other 52,000 was funded directly from the national budget. So this year alone we have 78,000 of these seed nuts in the system. So, but over the years we have imported an additional 164,000 of this Brazilian seed nuts, and I want to encourage farmers to plant this variety because one, it's adaptability to our climatic conditions and soil type. And two, it's dual purpose, meaning it can be used for oil, water, and copra. And three, the volume of water that it produces is, it will range between 700 and 750 mils per nut when it peaks about 5 years after planting.
6: At Hope Estate, a new 40,000 seed nut facility is now producing seedlings, one of several around the country. I was there during the early stages of the project.
7: This is one of the nurseries that we have expanded under the National Coconut Seedling Decentralization Program. This falls under the 2026 Capital Program. This nursery expansion could accommodate at least 40,000 additional seed nuts at one go. So we have expansion here at Hope, we have at Nari Kampong in Monrepo. We also expanded the capacity at Charity in Region 2, at Les Beholden and Blackbush Polder, and Lethem Region 9. So the total expansion could accommodate an additional 130,000 seedlings to the 206,000 that we already have in the system. So we have increased, we took the initiative to increase the capacity because of the demand, and there are some huge investment currently in Guyana. For example, one in quarantine, Region 6 is expected to come on stream very shortly, and they demand about 86,000 seedlings. So they start with 1,000 acres, so that will come on stream very shortly. So we had to increase the capacity to meet the demand, the common demand. And of course the projection under the government is to increase the coconut sector by an additional 25,000 by 2030. So we have to have the infrastructure in place and the seedling to cater for this expansion.
6: The Hope Estate General Manager also told us of a multi-million dollar project that will see the establishment of a state-of-the-art processing facility at Charity to add value to coconut waste.
7: Under the CDF funding, we were successful to secure funding in the sum of $860,000 to build a state-of-the-art facility to handle coconut waste produced in Region 2, especially the Pomeroon area. And this facility will be located at Nari Nursery Kampong in at Charity. And the design is already completed and implementation is expected to start shortly. It's a two-year program, so sometime in 2027, this facility will come into production. It will be producing two main products. One is the coconut fiber and the cocoa peat, which will be used for as planting material, potting mixture. It will help to reduce the dumping that in the Pomeroon River and other areas as well.
2: The contract for this project has been awarded and work is expected to start shortly. Agriculture Minister Zulfikar Mustafa says this facility will be a game changer for the way coconut waste is handled.
5: Improve agriculture as a whole, you know, these mulching and that we'll be doing. This will help us to have more fertile land, help us to fertile the plant better, and that is where NARI comes in. Because what we are doing at NARI with the soil lab, Culture lab, with the mulching, what we're doing with this factory, this will help us tremendously to increase production and increase various crops in our country.
2: One of the country's largest coconut farmers is Mr. Rupan Ramatar of Region 2. He just recently expanded his coconut cultivation in the Pomeroon from 500 to 1,000 acres with the establishment of another 500-acre plot. Both of his farms boast successful intercropping systems, with plantains and bananas being the crops of choice. He says his first batch of Brazilian dwarf coconuts are now coming into production.
3: Well, because of the intervention that government put into the agriculture system on a whole, it fueled me with energy and passion to invest every penny into the coconut industry and farm on a whole. So is that the Brazilian coconut plant, as I speak, this one is a Brazilian. You can see right here, it now start bearing. These are after about 24 months, and it show very, very good sign in productivity. In fact, I plant 40 plants from the first batch of Brazilian plants that come into the country. That is at the older farm, and the production seems to be very well. So, you know, thanks to the president and the Minister of Agriculture to intervene into farming on a whole.
2: Mr. Ramatar also produces the Rooster brand of coconut water, which he markets both locally and overseas. Another farmer at Maikoni is also lauding the introduction of the Brazilian green dwarf variety. Mr. Scott Fraser was among the first set of farmers to receive the new high-yielding variety and has begun harvesting and marketing his coconuts. Because of government's consistent investment in the coconut sector since taking the reins of government in 2020, Guyana's coconut industry has been revitalized, with more and more farmers getting involved in the sector, investing heavily in the establishment of new farms across the country. In a recent report from the International Coconut Community, ICC, Guyana is now ranked third globally in coconut productivity, producing approximately just under 3,000 nuts per acre, behind Jamaica and India.
1: Well, that's all the time we have on this week's edition of Farming Today, brought to you in association with the Ministry of Agriculture. I'm your producer and host, Christopher Holder. Keep in mind, we're experiencing extremely hot weather. Dry conditions will prevail for the rest of the year, will get progressively worse. And so you have to manage your water resources, ensure that your plants have enough of it. At least for the end of the year, it is foreseen that this drought-like condition will prevail. It could go beyond the end of the year, but again, the weather forecasters will keep us abreast of developments as they occur. So keep an eye on your weather forecasts. Go to hydromet.gov.gy for the Ministry of Agriculture's Hydromet service. They can keep you abreast of what the weather is going to be like for different periods. And of course, some of the measures you can take to protect your crop, protect your own selves, and so on. And to keep hydrating if you do not want to suffer the consequences of heat stroke and all the other things that can happen to you because of the dry conditions, the heat we are now experiencing. Until next time then, be good to yourselves and to each other.

0: The El Nino Stakeholders Forum brought together farmers, technical agencies, private sector representatives, development partners, and other key stakeholders to discuss ways of strengthening Guyana's preparedness for the ongoing El Nino conditions. Among those delivering remarks were Chief Hydrometeorological Officer Dr. Garvin Cummings, the Honorable Minister of Agriculture Zulfikar Mustafa, and Mr. Lionel Wordsworth, Chairman of the National Drainage and Irrigation Authority, NDIA. We now bring you highlights of their presentations, beginning with Chief Hydrometeorological Officer Dr. Garvin Cummings.
1: El Nino, as we all know, this is not new to us in Guyana or across the world. So the message should not really be surprising to you, but just to reinforce what we already have been hearing from the Hydromet Service and elsewhere. El Nino is upon us now. Importantly, for you to know is that El Nino does not mean no rainfall. It rather means a reduction in rainfall in the context of Guyana. For many parts of the world, it means an increase in rainfall. In our context, it means that our rainfall will be significantly reduced, and therefore we have to take actions to ensure that we safeguard property and investments and life. Now, the most recent model outputs, there's 100% confidence that the current El Nino phase will persist for the rest of 2026 and likely into the fourth quarter of 2027. The center graph, the bar graph, indicates there, if you're at the back, I'm not sure you can see so well, but I'll tell you, the solid red bars indicate that those are the months up until January, February, March of 2027. There's 100% confidence that this El Nino phase will last. As we move into February, March, April, May, June, we expect that the strength of the El Nino will be reduced, and therefore the impacts on the May-June rain 2027 will be less than what we perhaps would experience at the end of the year. What does that mean for Guyana? The very red map or burgundy map to the right is another model output indicating that the forecast is suggesting, and I'll take the risk of saying, that rainfall in Guyana will be, all across the country, will be significantly less than what we usually record. And note on the map there that this is all across Guyana. The rainfall amounts will be less for all regions across the country. So typically, the rainfall that you'll experience for the September, and I'm looking here specifically at September, October, November, the rainfall amounts look like what is on this map here. So the areas in blue would have the highest amounts of rainfall for your typical September, October, November period. Now, with the El Nino phase, this is what we are forecasting the rainfall quantities to look like. You notice that the highest possible on the forecast is just about 480 millimeters. The only areas that we're seeing significant amounts of rainfall is parts of Region 1 and in that Bartica triangle. The rest of the country, significantly less amounts of rainfall has been projected for the September, October, November period, this 3 month period. The map to the right shows the areas in the country for which there are drought concern for the end of November. Now, I'm going to make the point a little bit later as well, but I'll say it here as well. The major concern here for we're in the last day of August, so September, October, would really be heat, the increase in temperatures. But as we go further to the end of October to November, then we may have some impacts on the water resources. So these areas here, you see parts of, for farmers here, parts of Region 6, typically the northern part of Region 6, Quarantine Coast, typically drier than the rest of the country anyway. Region 4, region parts of Region 5, and Region 1 as well. But in general, Region 7, 8, 9, and parts of 6, those are the areas that we're going to be most concerned about by the end of November in terms of drought risk. So what has happened? I want to reflect a little bit quickly on what we would have recorded for the May-June period. The map again to the left here shows the amount of rainfall that we recorded in the May-June-July period, our primary rainy season. These are the areas in blue This is what we call a rainfall anomaly. It simply shows areas that had more rainfall than usual and areas that had less rainfall than usual. So the areas in blue, green, had just about the usual amount of rainfall or a bit more. So blue is above, or green, just about normal. The areas in brown had less than the normal amounts of rainfall. So the areas in brown also aligns well with the areas that we concern for drought, because it means that the soil is already relatively dry, and with the onset of El Nino, it will only become drier. So the other concern is temperature. I think we are already feeling it, right? It's already very, very hot outside. The forecast is indicating that both nighttime and daytime temperature will be warmer or hotter than usual. It means that the nighttime relief that you might be expecting or you're accustomed to may not necessarily come, right? Because both nighttime and daytime temperature will be warmer than you typically would experience. Even if you're having some breeze coming in, the breeze might be warmer than usual and creating some level of discomfort. So the map here to the right shows that at least, at minimum, 70% of the country will be recording an average temperature of 32 degrees Celsius or more. So you can take that as your base temperature. 32 degrees is what we'll be having. Compare that to the AC room that you're in now, that might be 20 or 22 degrees. So you step outside, you're going to have a differential of about 10, 12, 15 degrees more as you step outside. All right, and that can create a lot of discomfort. If you're sitting in a car at 18 degrees, 20 degrees, and then you step out of the car and it's 35, 36 degrees, that's a big difference, all right? 20 degrees perhaps. It can be as much as 20 degrees difference between your car or your room and outside, all right? Now, what have we been seeing so far this year in terms of temperatures? The bar graph here, you see here, we have January to July. All of the months, the first 7 months of the year, we've been seeing higher than usual. The blue bars, typically the temperature that we expect, the average temperature for each month. You look at January, you see that the temperature recorded in 2026 is way above what we typically would record. The same for February until July. I would rather suspect that when the data come in later this week, we'll see the same for August. All right? So if you look at a historical record, this is from 1991 to 2020, the average year. We'll see that five of our warmest years were recorded during this period. And four of those were since 2020. So the purple, I'm a bit colorblind, so forgive me. The purple line here is 1997, 1998. You recall that was an El Nino event as well. And we have 2023 that went over into 2024 with that El Nino event as well. Now those 2 years were two of our warmer years. And then we had last year. Now, where are we for this year? This is where we are, that black line, all right? So we had the second warmest July on record here. That's just about here. Now, based on what we've seen here, there's a good chance that we'll have some records breaking for the rest of this year. If you look back at what happened in 2024, you'll see that temperatures were very, very high in 2024. And I suspect in 2023 as well, it looks like we may cross this blue line, which means that we surpassed the temperatures that we recorded in 2023. So that's why I was saying earlier that temperature right now is a major concern.
2: For Guyana, this phenomenon is not just about the weather. It can affect water availability, agricultural production, food prices, farmers' incomes, and ultimately our food security. And if you realize, I have been talking about directly about farmers here because I know for a fact that there are other agencies within the government that represent a broader spectrum of other organizations that will deal with that issue at another forum. But here today, specifically, we'll be talking about agriculture and what this period holds for us in the coming months. For us, it is better that we start to prepare early, because we were told by the Hydromet office, they have indicated that this phenomenon, this condition that we are experiencing, are expected to persist throughout the remainder of 2026. And with a strong possibility of continuing up to the first quarter of 2027. Presently, we are already seeing the reduced rainfall and higher temperature in different parts of the country. So we have to take this situation seriously. But I want to make one point very clear. We are here today not to create panic. As the chairman said, we are here to prepare. I am seeing a lot of farmers here, and I hope after this session here today that you will go back to your area with a renewed confidence that we can continue to do what we have been doing, and that is to increase food production. Over the years, we have seen government investment, or we have seen government invested heavily in drainage and irrigation, conservancies, pumps, canals, farm-to-market road, and research and agriculture services. Our technical agencies have also built greater capacity. We have known for a fact that the budgetary allocation for the Hydromet office have increased tremendously. They have had, or they have purchased some of state-of-the-art equipment and instruments. So I can safely say that we are not starting from scratch. Infrastructure alone, of the number of investment we have made, we have seen, as I said, more pump stations being built, more canals being cleared, new sluices being built, new high-level canals being built. These are all investment that government is making or has been making over the years to ensure that we have proper drainage and irrigation. As I am speaking now, we have embarked on two high-level canals, or two areas, regions 5 and 6. We are now doing two high-level canals there to prepare those areas, firstly for drainage, but those canals also will be act as reservoir for farmers whenever they need irrigation. But you will agree with me also that infrastructure alone is not enough. We have to make sure that the infrastructure is properly maintained, the pumps are operational, water is managed carefully, and farmers know what assistance is available to them. For agriculture, now, water is the immediate concern. Our approach has to be straightforward: store water where we have it, manage it carefully for this period. I want to stress that. Our approach has to be straightforward. Store water when we have it. Manage it carefully and make sure it reaches farmers when they need it. Sometimes some of us, and we know many of us here who are farmers, when we use the water and we don't need it, we don't care about what happens afterwards if other farmers need it. This period, it's very, very important for us that we have to ensure that we store it properly, we manage it carefully, and it reaches the farmers when they need it. So the NDIA is already monitoring the major conservancies and irrigation systems across the country. In Region 2, we have seen the Tapakuma Conservancy, Region 3, the Borusiri Conservancy, Region 4, the East Demerara Water Conservancy, Region 5, the MMA ADA Conservancy there, and in Region 6, Kanji Creeks, the creek in Kanji there. These are very critical water storage area for us. And these are areas that are critical to our agricultural water supply. While irrigation pumps we are using to bring in fresh water from these areas, we must ensure that we use it carefully, we manage it carefully, and we use it to the benefit of every person. But monitoring water level is only one part of the job. We have to identify areas where farmers could face shortages and address those areas before the shortages become severe. Where pumps need servicing, we have to service them. Where additional pumping capacity is required, we have to examine it. Where canals need cleaning, the work has to be prioritized. Where water is being lost through inefficient use, we have to address that. And where there is a risk of saltwater intrusion, we have to monitor it closely and respond quickly. This is where preparedness has to move from a plan and paper to action on the ground. Another area that is extremely important is information. Farmers need to know what the weather outlook means

who are not in that app should join it, because in that app we have tons of information where you can know when to plant, where you can have irrigation water and things like that. So I think, and from your smartphone, you could be in your farm. You can also diagnose pests and diseases where you can treat them with from your phone through that app. So that is a ton of information that you have. And we must use this technology to our advantage. The information coming from the Hydromet service must reach farmers in a farm that they can understand and use. A forecast is only useful if it leads to a decision. So that's it important. Sometimes we hear the forecast, I always talk about with to Dr. Cummins, it will be below normal rainfall, but farmers doesn't know what that means. We have to now talk in the farmer's language. Tell them what that means. Tell them what they must expect. Sometimes it might not be 100% accurate, but we have to ensure that we communicate to the farmers. The world is changing, and we have to ensure that we take the advantage of the technology that we have. We take the advantage of government's investment in these sectors. Those investments the benefit must trickle down to the stakeholders within the sector. We have to pay also particular attention to the rice industry. We know for a fact that rice needed a lot of water. Rice is important to our food security, rural economy, and export earnings. I've already spoken to the GRDB. They have already started to advise farmers on irrigation and drainage, crop duration, planting schedule, and water management. Only recently, I was advising the acting GM of GRDB. Although the crop has ended, or the sowing has ended, I've encouraged him to go to farmers to start now, as we are in this period, to start who didn't sow for that the last crop, to sow now so that you can have it in time before the year is out, because the weather pattern and you have enough water and irrigation. Farmers should also consider appropriate drought tolerance or shorter duration varieties where they are suitable for the areas. These are important because we have brought out new varieties and we are working to bring out shorter duration varieties. Water saving practices, including alternative wetting and drying where appropriate, should be considered also. But there is another issue we need to discuss more seriously: risk management. As climate conditions become less predictable, farmers need mechanisms that can help them manage losses when they occur. Crop insurance, we have started the crop insurance and other forms of agriculture risk management, therefore deserve greater attention, and we will be working with farmers. Gaisuko also, we have seen the sugar industry is also taking measures to manage the dry condition. Gaisuko has been looking at the recirculation of drainage water, water control structures, prioritizing irrigation to important fields, monitoring salinity, and conserving soil moisture. These measures are important because every gallon of water has to be used efficiently during prolonged dry periods. NARI also have been promoting practical climate smart measure, and they will be working very closely with the other crops farmers and to ensure that we put system in place so that we can manage during this period and we can have enough water for our crops. This period here also, we should not use it as an excuse to reduce production. Because if you know, we have been trying as much as possible as a government to put system in place so that we can have maximum production out of the sector. The livestock industry is very important also, and we cannot overlook that. During the period of high temperatures, animals need adequate water, shade, and ventilation. Farmers need to pay attention to feed and nutrition and ensure that adequate supplies are available. I have spoken to Dr. Walren, who is heading this sector here, and his team. They must ensure that they give support to the farmers, they give the necessary resources that are available,

0: so that farmers can have that kind of investment that also we are making from the GLDA or to the GLDA. Fishery and aquaculture is very important. This now has become an industry in our country. We have seen, especially in aquaculture, more and more people are getting into that industry. And aquaculture operators need to monitor the pond's level, temperature, and water quality, and ensure that they have proper equipment that are functional. Inland fisheries, we need to identify waterway that can become particularly vulnerable during prolonged dry condition. These are very important issues, and these are very important ideas that we have to continue to discuss over this period. But among all these ideas that we are talking about, the farmer or the farmers has to be at the center. The farmers is putting, they are investing. Sometimes many of them go to the banks and take loan, and they expect us to ensure that we provide the necessary facility. But they also have to work closely with the agencies to ensure that we have enough water in the system. So there is a direct connection between what happens in the field and what happens in the marketplace. Whatever we do can have an impact on the entire country. If we have low production, if the cost of production increase, the prices for commodities in the market will increase. And it will have a ripple effect across the country. So that is why it's important. If farmers experience major production loss, supplies can decline rapidly. If supplies decline, prices can increase. And when food prices increase, consumer feel the pressure. That's the effect that I'm talking about. So we have to ensure that you, the farmers, continue. So when we protect farmers and agricultural production, we are also protecting consumer and helping to manage the cost of living. You know for a fact that the president himself has been looking at various ways to reduce input costs so that could trickle down to the consumer. For example, during the period from June or a little before that to July, we have seen a decline in the importation of eggs, hatching eggs. As a result of that, we have seen a reduction in the production of broilers. And that has caused a price increase for poultry product, especially poultry meat. But as a responsible government, we have now ensured, or we are now ensuring that we have enough poultry meat in the market so we can keep a stable price. Through the new GMC, the Guyana Marketing Corporation, they are now going to various markets and also supplying poultry meats to various distributors across the country so that we can keep that price. So what we are trying to do is to ensure that consumer receive a fair price for the commodities that they purchase in the market or the supermarket, and farmers also have a fair price for their produce. Many times, both sides suffer because the farmers don't get the right price for the produce and the consumer pay a higher price for the produce in the market, and the middlemen enjoy the best price. So that is why the government and the president instructed that I must look at various areas where we can have regular farmers market so that farmers themselves can sell to the consumer, and we have both sides will be happy. So when we so this is why agriculture, what I am saying here, agriculture resilience is important and it's a national responsibility for all of us. As I said, we must use technology more to our benefit. We have seen now in many countries, only this morning I was looking at a machine that they build now, that they have a laser technology. When it runs on fields that have weeds, as long as the light reflect on the weed, it kills the weeds directly without any pesticide, without any weedicide. These are important technology that we will be looking at in the near future. So it's important that we work together.
1: Throughout the course in regions 2, regions 3, regions 4, partly in region 5 from the Barigun to the Barbies River, the entire course is, as you go inland, we have water conservancies that has two functions. One is flood protection, but in this period, all the water that is stored and impounded in these reservoirs could be used in a controlled manner to supply irrigation needs. So what this slide is showing you, we have a total command area of 1,199 kilometers square of wetlands that stores water in the East Demerara, that's in Region 4, Borsiri in Region 3, the Abar in Region 5, and then you have the Iterbisi, Golden Fleece, Kapui, Tapakuma, and Mainstay Lakes, which also store fresh water. Now, you would see where at strategic areas we replenish levels in these reservoirs as we go through this period. So in Region 2 here currently, and what we have done this time around with the early advice of dry season ahead is that we have already activated irrigation pumps to replenish the levels in these conservancies. We don't want to allow it to deplete and then getting complaints, then go and put these infrastructure in place. So currently at Dawa there, this is way up into the Pomeroon. We have four pumps there and they're already in operation to supply water to Tapakuma, and then through the main irrigation is distributed along the coast. So this exercise is ongoing, and as I said, the largest stakeholder there is rice cultivation, 34,000 acres, and we have approximately 890 acres of.
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This song says God's mercy kept me, so I wouldn't let go. Anybody in here ever felt like giving up, just throwing in the towel, just giving up? I'm not gonna ask you to hunch anybody, but just look at them. That person you're looking at is here tonight only because of God's mercy and His grace. Somebody ought to just tell God, thank you for your mercy and your grace that kept me.

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I was really down. I was really down. The devil really had me. But God's mercy kept me. I'm here tonight because of God's mercy. Come on now, just thank him. Just thank him.

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0: 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I know I can.
1: Oh, I know that I can.
0: Bless your name, Jesus.

spirit right now, fill it. No matter what may come my way. Oh, I pray that you. Oh, hallelujah. You're going through. His grace and mercy.

Dear Lord Jesus, we thank you for coming, for dying for our sins, and for providing a great salvation from sin and from divine condemnation and from the eternal wrath of God. We thank you for all those who have received your salvation and who are serving you even now. Lord Jesus, we know that there is coming a day when you would call our names and call us out of time into eternity. We pray that we would be so much like you that when that day comes, there would not be any big change needed for us to exit this world. So we pray that you take your word and by your spirit, make us more like yourself in every way. Bless now your word, we pray in Christ's name. Amen. Face the facts. Face the facts. Beloved, our text is Matthew's Gospel, chapter 8, verses 19 through 22. We are informed. Then a certain scribe came and said to him, "Teacher, I will follow you wherever you go." And Jesus said to him, "Foxes have holes and birds of the air have nests, but the Son of Man has nowhere to lay his head." Then another of his disciples said to him, "Lord, let me first go and bury my father." But Jesus said to him, "Follow me and let the dead bury their own dead." Neighbor, it is very common for us to be swept away by some startlingly good example, a moving emotion, or a lofty dream or vision. With these, we often make immediate public declarations and jump into action without considering the facts. The command to face the facts is not designed to discourage us, but to help us to think before we act and count the cost before we act. Brother,

whether it is an athlete aiming for gold at the Olympics, or someone seeking to lose some weight, whether it is a student in search of a doctorate, or someone contemplating following Jesus, we have to say to them, face the facts of the rigorous training, strict diet, limited social life, fierce competition, sleepless nights, persecution, and many years of hard work. Sister, in every endeavor, promising and attractive though it may be, we must face the facts before we make declarations and jump into action. This is what this passage in Matthew 8, 19 through 22 is all about. Jesus is calling people to face the facts. Face the facts about him. Face the facts about following him. Face the facts of being a disciple of his. Are you, my friend, facing the facts before you jump into action and make public declarations? So, what's in the passage? Firstly, notice the powerful, impacting personality of the Lord Jesus Christ. Amen. The powerful, impacting personality of Jesus. Sir, Matthew 8 and 19 tells us, then a certain scribe came and said to him, teacher, I will follow you wherever you go. Friend, what caused the scribe, a scholarly teacher of the Mosaic law, to forsake the other scribes, to publicly say he would follow Jesus, and by implication said that Jesus is the greatest teacher? The wonderful personality of Jesus, of course, his character and nature. Beloved, let us take some time and look at some things about the Lord Jesus Christ that must have impacted the life of this scribe. One, notice the mental power of Jesus. Take account of his knowledge. Take account of his wisdom. Sir, the Lord Jesus, while on earth, knew everything about everything. For example, Jesus knew about weddings, he knew about farming, he knew about business, about fishing, about religion, about baking bread, about investment, and the list goes on, my sir. He still knows everything about everything today. He knows everything about your life. Spoken and unspoken. He knows your motives, your desires. He sees your actions. Jesus knows everything about you and everything about your life. Uncle, let us also pay attention to the wisdom of the Lord Jesus Christ. My friend, what is wisdom? Wisdom is the ability to exercise the best judgment. Firstly, wisdom is the ability to exercise the best judgment. Also, wisdom is the ability to develop the best course of action in any given situation. Sister, do you realize that every time people tried to trap the Lord Jesus, he knew it and wisely got out of the trap and exposed his enemies? For example, the Pharisees came and they asked him, must we pay tax to Caesar or not? Jesus knew that they were trying to trap him. He asked for a coin, and when it was shown to him, he powerfully and cleverly, wisely said that we are to render unto Caesar the things that are Caesar's and unto God the things that are of God. Friend, let us now see the moral power of the Lord Jesus. Yes, the moral power of Jesus.
When last have you stopped, my friend, and take a look at the love of Jesus, the mercy of Jesus, the holiness of Jesus, and the goodness of Jesus? These qualities, these attributes, my friend, are so powerfully demonstrated in the Gospels, in the life of the Lord Jesus. What a loving Savior. What a merciful Savior. What a holy Savior. What a good Savior. Let us also take a look at the assertive attitude of Jesus as seen in the Bible. Jesus spoke with great force and authority and confidence. He was always positive. Amen. Amen. Friend, it is when this Jesus is seen that you see Almighty God and you want all of Him. This Jesus, as portrayed in the Bible, when He is presented, is able to impact and change people's lives. Glory to God. My friend, let us pray that Jesus will be revealed to us as He is really in the Bible, and not according to what we think Jesus is, but let us see the Jesus of the Bible and allow Him to impact our lives with His powerful personality. Secondly, notice the pure, uncompromising honesty of Jesus. The pure, uncompromising honesty of Jesus. This man came and he said, "Lord, I will follow you wherever you go." Please, neighbor, listen to Matthew 8 and 20. It tells us, "And Jesus said to him, 'Foxes have holes, and birds of the air have nests, but the Son of Man has nowhere to lay His head.'" Beloved, the Lord Jesus Christ is seeking unwavering commitment from you and from me. He will not let us follow Him under false pretense. Jesus does not accept followers who pledge allegiance out of an emotional stir. No, sir. Jesus is saying to this man, self-indulgence is not in His plan. Sir, the Lord Jesus is saying to this man that He has fewer physical comforts than animals. Take note of that. Fewer physical comforts than animals. Hear Him again. "Foxes have holes and birds have nests, but the Son of Man has no place to lay His head." Neighbor, the Lord Jesus Christ lived, if you read the Bible carefully, on borrowed things. He was born in a borrowed manger. He rode on a borrowed donkey into Jerusalem. He borrowed a room to hold His last supper with His disciples. He was buried in a borrowed tomb. My dear friend, following Jesus has a great cost attached to it. Lady, over and over, this truth is made clear to us in the Bible. For example, we are told, Jesus said, "Deny yourself, take up your cross, and follow me." In another place, He said, we are to place Him above our dearest relationships in life. In another place, He said, "I send you as sheep among wolves." And then He tells us, "You will be hated by all for my sake." And in another place, He said, "I came to bring division." That is, when people follow Jesus as they should follow Him, then other people will dislike them, and that will produce division. Brother, the Lord Jesus Christ is uncompromisingly honest with us. He tells us clearly that the Christian life is the greatest and most glorious life.
but it has a high cost attached to it. Face the facts. Thirdly, notice the procrastination problem. The procrastination problem. Neighbor, please listen to Matthew 8, verses 21 and 22. We are told, "Then another of his disciples said to him, 'Lord, let me first go and bury my father.' But Jesus said to him, 'Follow me, and let the dead bury their own dead.'" Oh, the danger of leaving important things until later. Oh, the danger of leaving important things until later. William Barclay, that great biblical commentator, calls this the tragedy of the unrealized moment. The tragedy of the unrealized moment. Beloved, we must look at the particulars of this disciple who wanted to go and first bury his father, then follow Jesus. He was not one of the 12, but a general follower of Jesus. He was presumptuous enough to assume that his relationship to Jesus was all it should be. Are you that presumptuous? He even sought the permission of Jesus to bury his father. As it were, sir, his father was not dead. Neighbor, he wanted to stay at home, fulfill family responsibilities until his father was dead and receive his inheritance. That could take years, of course, sir. This man wanted to leave the most important things of salvation and discipleship until later. But Jesus had a word for him. The Lord Jesus said to him, "Let the dead bury their own dead, and you follow me." Sir, in other words, Jesus was saying to this man, let the world take care of the things of the world. Brother, this man was trying to eliminate the risk of losing his inheritance. Sir, this man was more interested in securing his inheritance than following Jesus. Friend, one of the great barriers to following Jesus is our desire and pursuit of possessions and worldly wealth. Let us not make the mistake, sir, of everything personal first and Jesus after. Everything personal first and Jesus after. Uncle, we must see the emphatic command given by the Lord Jesus. He said, "Follow me." That is a strong, strong statement, strongly expressed, isn't it? Now, Luke, in his account of this story, in chapter 9 and 60, we are told, Jesus said to him, "Let the dead bury their own dead, but you go and preach the kingdom of God." But you go and preach the kingdom of God. Neighbor, there is something here that every Christian must realize, and that is, taking the gospel of Jesus Christ, the gospel of eternal life, to spiritually dead people is more important than any other duty in life. We need to stop putting off important things in our lives. We must learn to capture the important moments in life that God brings our way. And so, beloved, let us face the facts. Face the fact of your limitations and the infinity of Jesus. All the things you cannot do and get done, Jesus, by his power, will get done through you. Face the fact
that being a disciple of Christ comes with a high cost. But with the grace of God, you will be able to pay that price, neighbor. Face the fact that Jesus is your king. You belong to him, and he must rule all areas of your life. Face the fact that this world is Christ's world. It is blighted by sin of all kinds. An ordinary Christian living is not enough. More is demanded. More is required of you, Mr. Christian. Face the fact that you are a sinner. And to enter Christ's kingdom, you must be born again by the word of God and by the Spirit of Almighty God. So, beloved, before you think, before you contemplate, and while you are contemplating following Jesus, face the facts of what is involved in following Jesus. Father, this is your word, and we ask that you confirm it in many lives and cause people to stop and face the facts of what it takes to follow Jesus. And as they do, give them grace to make an unwavering commitment to Christ and serve him. We pray this in Christ's name. Amen.

0: with David Harper. Preliminary results in state elections in Saxony-Anhalt in Germany show the far-right AfD party has won a decisive victory over its mainstream rivals, but has fallen short of an outright majority in the legislature. The outcome is a major worry for the German Chancellor Friedrich Merz, whose party, the CDU, lost half of its votes in Saxony-Anhalt. Jürgen Hart is the foreign policy spokesperson for the CDU. He says his party won't work with the AfD.
1: I'm sure that we will not cooperate with AfD, not on the state level and not on the federal level, because AfD is against support for Ukraine and is pro-Russian, which is one of our most important topics, to be strong enough against the Russian aggression and on the side of Ukraine. Because AfD is for a weaker European Union, which would be a huge problem for the German economy.
0: BBC analysis of Ukrainian government data has found that Kyiv has suffered more daily air raid alerts in recent weeks than at any time since Russia's full-scale invasion in 2022. There was a brief respite over the weekend with a limited ceasefire in place during a visit by President Trump's envoys Steve Witkoff and Jared Kushner. The BBC's correspondent James Landale reports from Kyiv.
2: For weeks, Russia's bombarded the capital round the clock with new jet-powered drones that are faster and harder to intercept. Official data, analysed by BBC Verify, shows Kyiv has suffered more air raid alerts than at any time since 2022, on average 10 times a day. And each time the sirens sound, people head for shelter, causing huge disruption to schools and businesses. The US envoys left Kyiv last night with a better sense of Ukraine's position, but their talks produced no breakthrough, and all sides are braced now for a fifth winter of war.
0: Crowds are gathering in the Serbian capital Belgrade for the funeral of the convicted war criminal Ratko Mladic. The 84-year-old died 2 weeks ago in prison in The Hague while serving a life sentence for genocide, war crimes and crimes against humanity during the breakup of Yugoslavia. However, to many in his native country, he remains a national hero. The BBC's special correspondent Alan Little covered the conflict in the Balkans extensively in the 1990s and says the funeral has caused controversy abroad.
3: Serbia has applied to become a member of the EU. It handed Ratko Mladic over under pressure from the EU. And the EU is now very worried about Serbia's commitment to a transition to the rule of law, its commitment to the independence of the judiciary, its commitment to many of the other core values of the EU. One delegation to Brussels has been cancelled already. And now there's a big doubt about whether the next tranche of funding for the transition to democracy and the independence of the judiciary and so on, 1.5 billion euros, there's now doubt about whether that will now be delivered to Serbia.
0: BBC special correspondent Alan Little. This is the latest world news from the BBC. Lebanese state media says that at least 9 people, including 2 small children, have been killed in an Israeli airstrike on a residential building in the south of the country. The news agency says that 2 paramedics were killed by a separate Israeli strike in the same town, Kfar Ruman. There's been no comment as yet from the Israeli military. Iran's top security official, Mohsen Rezaei, has said Iran will announce a new restricted zone outside the Strait of Hormuz in the coming days. He said the zone will extend to areas in the Persian Gulf. Any ship entering the zone with the intention to cross the strait will be added to a sanctions list, he announced. Survivors are being pulled from a building which has collapsed in the Indian capital Delhi, killing at least 7 people. It's not clear how many are still trapped. Some eyewitnesses say up to 50. The building was used as a private hostel for students. Arunadev Mukherjee reports from the site of the collapse.
4: It's hard to reach the exact spot which is cordoned off to the public. But from a distance, I see an excavator trying to maneuver itself in a narrow space digging through the bricks, the only remnants of what used to be a 5-story building. Rescue teams use electric saws to cut through layers of steel and concrete. The locality is home to hundreds of students as it offers relatively cheap accommodation for those in college, which is why student groups have been vocal in demanding accountability from officials. The police have filed a case against the building's owner to investigate any irregularities.
0: The UN's weather agency has said that the increasing intensity of wildfires and heat waves is adding to pollution that could undermine international efforts to improve air quality and protect human health. The World Meteorological Organization says that the high toxicity of smoke from wildfires is leading to major health consequences. It cites one study that found that extreme fire smoke events have tripled around the world since the 1990s, contributing to nearly 100,000 additional deaths per year between 2010 and 2018. BBC News.
5: 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At this point, we do not have any announcement of death, nor do we have any messages. Our next scheduled announcement of a death and messages can be heard at 7 hours 35. 86 hours 7.

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0: A blessed good morning, friends. This is Pastor Zakir Ibrahim, and today I want to preach on the things relating to the king. Matthew 22, 41 to 42, Jesus asked them, saying, "What think ye of Christ? Whose son is he?" They say unto him, "The son of David." What think ye of Christ is the question Jesus is asking you this morning. What is your opinion of the Christ? Is it according to the scriptures? What are your views on the points connected with Jesus of Nazareth? Are they true or false? Scriptural or unscriptural? Concerning the person of Jesus Christ, is he God to you? Is he man to you? Son of God and Son of Man. Emmanuel, the Word made flesh. Is he God manifest in the flesh? Concerning the work of Jesus, is he the sin bearer? Is the work of salvation finished at Calvary? His blood, his righteousness, his cross, what are they to you? Concerning his kingdom, is it a righteous and glorious kingdom? Do you understand the terms and conditions to enter there? Do you understand what being born again means? On these three things, are your views right or wrong? Naturally, we're all wrong when it comes to these subjects. The only way for us to be set right is to know what the scriptures through the Holy Spirit teaches. Number one, what think ye of Christ? Is he your savior? Is he the savior that suits you? Or are you looking for another? Are you thankful for so great salvation that Jesus Christ made available to you through his death, burial, and resurrection? Are you thankful to have him as your savior? Number two, what think ye of Christ as a friend? Is he the friend you need? Is his friendship the one that suits your feelings, your circumstances? Do you find sympathy, wisdom, and encouragement from his friendship? Or does someone else meet this need? Number three, what think ye of Christ as an advocate? You need intercession, one to plead for you. Does his advocacy please you? Can you trust him with your case? Can you put everything in his hands that he may manage all your concerns for you? Do you see how successful he has been with every case he has undertaken, not losing one? And can you trust him with yours? Is Jesus Christ the righteous just the kind of advocate you need? And are you just the client for such an advocate? What think ye of Christ as a king? Is he the king of your life? Is he the king of this universe? How do you feel about obeying his decrees and about being a servant to him? How do you feel about giving your life to this king? And how do you feel about bowing and worshiping King Jesus? What think ye of Christ? Some may say, he's my savior, my friend, my advocate, and my king. What think ye of Christ? Some listener this morning may not know what to think. Then something is wrong on the inside. Do not neglect so great salvation that is being made available for you this morning. What think ye of Christ? For someone listening, it may not matter to you. The time will come when you will stand before him and give an account of your life. What think ye of Christ? We shall soon find out by the books you read, the company you follow, in the way you use your talents, your time, and your money.
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0: Good morning. How are you this morning? It is Monday, the 7th of September 2026. Welcome to The Breakfast Show, everyone. I'm Deborah Francis. Always, always a pleasure being with you. I hope that you have had yourself a great weekend, a wonderful, memorable, relaxing, refreshing weekend. You are now ready for this brand new week, and we're here for it. We're here to keep you company, help you get started as you get back to work, get back to school, get back to your routine activities, and we will be here right up until 9 hours this morning. So welcome to The Breakfast Show, everyone. I'm Deborah Francis. Did I say that? I did. It doesn't hurt to say twice, but it's nice you say it twice. Great to be with you. Listen, let's get started with our inspirational dose of wisdom. Then we've got our very first song, which I hope we'll dance to. Wake those bones up. As we get today started, it is Monday, the 7th of September, 2026.
1: I am Winsome Henry, and here is your inspirational dose of wisdom. Culture is the bridge that connects our ancestors to our future. This quote tells us that culture connects generations by teaching younger people about their traditions, communities, and ensure that their heritage continues. I am Winsome Henry, and that was your dose of wisdom.

0: Right on. So I hope that you were dancing to that one. Wake Me Up Before You Go. And that's a great song to get our Monday morning started right here on The Breakfast Show. It is Monday, the 7th of September, 2026. I apologize. We do not have your weather forecast for today. It's too early to be apologizing. But listen, we've got to do what we've got to do. I know some folks look forward to the weather forecast, but unfortunately, we do not have it available at this time. So we sincerely apologize. You can join us again a bit later on. We should be able to access and bring you your weather forecast for today. In the meantime, let's get into our Burbies Bridge, our ferry crossing. But before we get to that, let's check in on the traffic situation and tell you what's happening. Good morning to all of you, wherever it is you are. We're happy that you're with us. I know some persons are on the move very early, and some persons are doing their drop off to their daycare so that they can head to work. And, well, some daycares open very early. I know most of them open from, about 8 o'clock, around 8 o'clock. But some are open from as early as 7. And I appreciate that as well, because it caters for those who are heading to work for 8 o'clock. So good morning to all of you. And I certainly hope that you guys will have yourself a great day. Children, it's Monday. Monday, it's usually a very hectic day. So please ensure you're cooperating this morning. Ensure that you wake up on time. Get your breakfast. I hope by now you've packed your bags, you've done your homework, and you are ready to just head out of the home. So ensure you just have your breakfast quickly and ensure that you get yourself a bath and head out of the home, okay? Please, let's all cooperate so that everyone can head to work, head to school in peace. Not anxious, not frustrated. It's too early, okay? Let's just whistle. Let's just have that moment and just have a good time. Have a great start to the Monday morning, shall we? Yes, please. So it's the second week of school, and just want to wish you guys well. Let's check on the outside. Starting at the Grove end of the East Bank of Demerara, we've got a good flow of traffic, not quite bumper to bumper, but a good flow of traffic as persons make their way up and down the East Bank of Demerara. At the Diamond End, again, just a few vehicles up and down, nothing too significant at this hour. Good morning, by the way, to all of our vendors, especially those who work through the course of the night, just ensuring that food items are available so that persons who are desirous of picking up items this morning to get something fresh, good for you. And we hope that you had a great night. At the Demerara Harbor Bridge, even fewer vehicles in view at this moment. Same situation at the Houston end of the East Bank of Demerara. Just a few vehicles up and down the East Bank of Demerara. Don't have access to the DSL junction. Neither do we have access to the Jaguar roundabout. What is going on? It's way too early. At the University of Guyana end, it's clearing up and the traffic lights are in working order. We do not have access to see who is heading towards the city of Georgetown, but I would imagine at this hour we're seeing a good flow of traffic because persons try to get ahead of the traffic since sometimes it becomes really intense, especially since the housing schemes would have been opened on the east coast of Demerara. East coast is the new East Bank. So persons try to get ahead of the traffic. Just want to wish you well. Be careful on the road. Remember, road safety starts with you, and ensure that you're doing the right thing so that others can also do the right thing. Yeah. 6:22. Let's get to our Burbies Bridge, ferry crossing. We've got some more music, which will take us to 6:30. We're waking you up on a Monday. It is the 7th of September, 2026.
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1: 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This triple threat demands triple protection. Castrol GTX's Triple Protect Power is engineered to fight these three main causes of engine sludge.

0: Careful driving saves lives. On today's program, we focus on nighttime driving. Driving at night requires extra care because visibility is reduced and pedestrians, cyclists, motorcycles, and unlit vehicles can be difficult to see. Drivers should use their lights properly, reduce speed when visibility is poor, and avoid driving faster than their ability to see and react safely. Be especially careful on roads with poor lighting and when approaching junctions or bends. Remember, if you cannot clearly see a hazard ahead, you may not have enough time to avoid it. Slow down, stay alert, and make it home safely. And remember, careful driving saves lives. 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
1: 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This triple threat demands triple protection. Castrol GTX's Triple Protect Power is engineered to fight these three main causes of engine sludge.
2: 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So good morning to you. It is Monday, the 7th of September, 2026. I hope that you are well today. If it is that you're not well, you're not feeling like yourself, you're feeling overly stressed, you're feeling overly anxious, you have some pains, you have some discomfort, you've had these for a little while, I would advise that you check your healthcare provider. Even if it's something that you may not consider as serious, it is always advisable to check in with your healthcare provider so that they can guide you in terms of the next step. Sometimes all you need is a bit of it's some rest. Sometimes all you need is someone to talk with. Sometimes all you need is to just reduce the load that you're carrying. Sometimes we carry so much, right? At work, sometimes we're taking on other people's jobs, other people's responsibilities. Sometimes at home we do the same, and it's just too much. And as a result of that, you may become a bit, you know, stressed, a bit anxious, a bit overworked, a bit out of sorts. So please ensure that you check in with your healthcare provider and sort out whatever issues you've got so that you can be strong and healthy. And on this note, I also would like to remind you to pick up those health vouchers as issued by the Ministry of Health. They've got a number of vouchers available. These things are free of cost, people. Absolutely free of cost. So what is your excuse? What is your excuse? Let's all be proactive about our health. One of them is one which would allow you to check for your kidneys, the health of your kidneys, your liver, your heart, not your heart,

you are not affected by these chronic conditions. And most of these are avoidable. It's based on our diet or usual practice during the course of the day. So please ensure that you check in with your healthcare provider. And we need to discuss mental health. You know, sharing the bits and pieces of information post the MV Barima on mental health really, really allowed me to realize that mental health is one of those areas we really don't discuss openly. There is a lot more room, a lot more space for us to discuss mental health and for us to be able to openly talk about our challenges. You know, people are experiencing things and they're not even sure that it's their mental health being affected. And that's the worrying thing. You are experiencing anxious feelings. You're experiencing anxiety. You're experiencing depression. But they don't know. You know, and having shared those bits and pieces of information, it really made me realize that we do have a serious gap. Because after sharing those bits, that is when people started realizing, you know what, I have felt this way for a little while. Or, you know, I felt that before, but, you know, I was able to overcome it. I didn't take it on seriously. And they're just casually saying it. But these things could affect other parts of your body, other parts of your physical health. So please ensure that you take care of your mental health, because health, according to the WHO, is not just about your physical health. It's your complete well-being, your mental health, social health, physical health, social. Say it twice. So your mental health, your physical health, your social health, your emotional health. They're all intertwined because one affects the other at some point in time. And it's important that we address them when they first start so that they don't affect the other aspect of our health. Okay. All right. So that's your public service announcement for today. Forgive my voice. I have a bit of a cold. You remember last week I had this cough and that evolved into a cold, but I don't think that evolved into a cold. It's just that I was exposed to a number of folks who had cold. And as a result of that, because we're in an air-conditioned environment, you know, viruses spread very easily. And I think I had enough exposures. I had one too many exposures. So as a result of that, I came down with a cold. But I've been working on it all weekend and going good. Going. Getting better. Just my voice is a bit... It is affected. Nonetheless, let's get to the Ghana Water Incorporated. The Ghana Power and Light do not have any notices for us. And that's a great sign because I would imagine that we do not have any power outage today, right? Right? GPL, right? Listen, GPL is something else, I tell you. But they don't have any advisories for us. So let's get to the Ghana Water Incorporated. So customers in region number 4, East Coast, Demerara, Buxton, Vigilance, Friendship, Bladenhall, Strathspey. 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And this service interruption is due to a damaged 16-inch main at Company Road, Buxton. It was damaged by a road contractor, China Railway First Group. So the technical team has been mobilized to resolve the issue ASAP. They're asking for your forgiveness. Region number 6. Customers in Portuguese Quarter, Bound Yard, Free Yard, Nig, Belvedere, Hampshire, Williamsburg, Rose Hall Tongue, Port Morant, Anchorville, Haswell, Resource, and Miss Phoebe. These areas are served by the Port Morant Water Treatment Plant. Customers in these areas that I would have mentioned, they're receiving low pressure of water due to a damaged 4-inch main. This was caused by a contractor. And they didn't name the contractor in this instance. However, I'm looking forward to the naming of the contractors since they've started this. The technical team is working to resolve your issue ASAP. Region number 3, Good Fortune. What's going on? Margaritute, Versailles, Despo Dam, Middle Street, Samaru Dam, Klein Podroin. Bella Dam, Coughlin Dam, Phoenix Park, Plantation Walk, Freedom Hope. The Podroin Water Treatment Service serves these areas. And that's a water treatment plant serves these areas. And the plant is currently distributing at a reduced pressure due to an electric

0: issued one of the booster pumps. So distribution will stop at 9 a.m. due to low water levels in the storage tank caused by the well pump not restarting when power was restored around 4 a.m. And this was actually posted just 23 hours ago, just less than a day ago, okay? So they're explaining to you why you have received reduced pressure, and they are working to resolve this issue ASAP. Another one that was posted 23 hours ago, East Bank Demerara, Diamond Grove, Little Diamond, Prospect, and Great Diamond. The Diamond Water Treatment Plant serves these areas, and their distribution will stop at 10 a.m. That's yesterday, because of the 6th Avenue well was out of service for a prolonged period due to last night, well, the power outage on Saturday night, which I heard was almost countrywide and took a little while as well. So as a result, the reservoirs could not be filled to full capacity, and GWI's technical team has been mobilized, and hopefully by now you've got your water restored. East Bank of Demerara as well, Hilltop, Tamari North, Hyde Park. Again, this was posted yesterday. These areas are served by the Tamari Booster Pump Station due to the prolonged power outage again on Saturday night. The reservoir was not refilled in time for the morning's distribution. GWI's technical team working to restore that service ASAP. Now, they also had reported, and this is over a day ago, that the service interruption to LBI New Housing Scheme, LBI Young Professional and Success New Housing Scheme, your water has been restored. If it is that you're not receiving water at the level that you're accustomed to, report it to the Guyana Power and the Guyana Water Incorporated call center on 227-8701, 227-8703. Okay. And Region 3, Parika Back Dam, Parika Facade, Parika First Coca, Parika Butcher Street, Parika Peter Street, Parika Main Road, Hydroni. Someone told me the correct pronunciation of this and I forgot it again. Orenstein, Lee Destin, Bushy Park Farm, Ruby, Good Hope, Greenwich Park Scheme, Barnwell and Philadelphia. These areas are served by the Parika Water Treatment Plant. The interruption which you are experiencing to your water supply is due to a damaged 6-inch main at Parika Back Dam, and GWI's technical team has been mobilized and is working to restore your water supply ASAP. Region number 4. Well, I just said that you guys have been restored, so I'll move on, okay? Because these are over a day, and I'm hoping by now, with the efficiency of the Guyana Water Incorporated, all systems are working. So complaints or notices over 24 hours will not be read, because they would have been on it and the water would have been restored. Yes, GWI? Do I hear a yes? Yes is what I'm looking for. Yes is a correct answer. 6:44. Listen, guys, I'm just having fun. Listen, I also need to let you know that the Guyana, in fact, not the Guyana, this is the Human Services and Social Security Minister, the Honorable Dr. Vindhya Prasad. She will be in Leopold Street today, Monday, the 7th of September, doing a community outreach. And she will be doing a community walkabout at 4:30 p.m. She will assemble at the corner of Breda and Leopold Street and ensure that you engage her. She is willing to engage in child care matters, domestic violence, youth and family, address concerns pertaining to old age pension, permanent disability, and public assistance. And you can also sign up for free courses under the Women's Innovation and Investment Network WIN program. So again, the minister will be in your community in Leopold Street today. Listen, I just would like to reinforce the point that the government of Guyana has a number of training opportunities, a number of opportunities for you to upskill. Free of cost. Did I say free of cost? F-R-E-E, of cost. So it's imperative that you take advantage, because education is expensive. Do you know that? Education is expensive. To do a master's, you need to pay like over $2 million, okay? to do a degree, perhaps a bit less, but it is expensive. Do not sleep on these opportunities. The WIN program has courses for women, right? It's targeted towards women. So you've got an advantage. They've got courses in cooking, in dressmaking, you know, garment construction, all those things. You can certainly tap into those. They've got sewing, you know, all those things. I can't remember off the top of my head, but they've got a number of programs available. So you need to tap in and sign up and make yourself available. The ministry has gone so far as to enable those who do not have a computer and they need it to access their online programs, to access it via their facilities. So please do not sleep on these opportunities. Find out what is available and make the best use of those. I beg of you, okay? I beg of you, don't make styles like we say, guys. Don't make styles on these things because they're available to you. And as a result, you should take advantage. You should take advantage of the opportunities to upskill. You know, there's a beauty in having a skill, because once you have a skill, it means that you can work by yourself. You can work independently. You can be a contractor. You can just appear. If I need, let's say you are a technician and I need my fridge to sort out, you can work. You know, I can pay you. You get your money. You be on your way. So it's a quick turnover. So please ensure you've got a skill. And I am very pleased that the Ministry of Culture, Youth and Sport through GOAL, or GOAL through the Ministry of Culture, Youth and Sport, they've made available this sports, you know, academic certificate in sports now. So you can, whether you're in nutrition, whether you are interested in physiotherapy, whether you're interested in journalism, sports journalism, sports management, athlete management, you know, so many areas now in sports that people rarely talk about. But now you've got an opportunity to get into and to upskill so that you can really practice your craft. So please don't sleep on these opportunities. That is all I've got for you in this hour. And I've got some more, but that's all I've got for you. Okay. By the way, congratulations to the Guyana Amazon Warriors. They won their game yesterday as well. So they are on a roll, but I am not holding my breath. Listen, go Guyana Amazon Warriors all the time. 6:49, let's get your Guyanese breakfast dish of the day. It's a boiled ripe plantain with sauce. I love it. Enjoy.
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2: Today we're going to be cooking. And we're making ripe plantain and vegetable sauce. This is a bunch of plantain. Here I already have my water on fire and I'll just be adding some salt. And yes, I'll just add the plantain to the water. So in here I have all my veggies, from yellow bell peppers, red bell peppers, tomato, onions, scotch bonnet peppers, carrot. That's all the veggies I have here. So I'm just going to be chopping them. So checking up on my plantain. It is ready. It's so soft. Tasted really nice, you guys. You should try this. Try this at home. It's not every time eating rice and beans and, you know, change it, switch things up, okay? So I have my oil heating up in this pot. And see what I told you guys. These are all the veggies I was cutting. I have my, I'm going to be adding the onion first. So after which, I'll just add every other vegetable and then... Okay, so I have all my spices here, from my Maggi, curry, and every other spice that I have. This is my scotch bonnet pepper that has already been chopped. So I'm adding a lot of it in this vegetable. Yeah, I'm adding because I love the hotness from it. So I'm just stirring, and then I'll allow this cook for like 2 minutes. Then I'm going to add something else. I'm going to be adding my smoked fish. I already deboned the smoked fish, so I'm just adding this to the veggies and I'll just stir for a bit. And yeah, I'll allow this cook a bit. So I'll be adding my vegetable to this. What do you guys call this? Do you call it green? Do you call it aleo? Do you call it alifo? I don't know what you guys call it, but I'll be adding that to my veggies and I'll just close it for it to steam. Okay, this is the final look. This was delicious, as in I ate and I was satisfied.
3: Please. And breakfast is served.
0: And that's our Chinese breakfast dish of the day, boiled plantain, boiled ripe plantain. Oof, that alone is just so salivating. 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
1: Now with your Monday morning sportscast, I'm Travis Seymour. Along with me is Eric Collymore. First up, the Amazon Warriors defended their fortress on Sunday at the National Stadium, Providence, eclipsing St. Kitts and Nevis Patriots by 7 wickets to keep their unbeaten streak intact and be the first team to book a spot in the CPL 2026 playoffs. Warriors began their chase in earnest with Ramadula Garabas and Mavinjin Didial striking the ball sweetly. Garabas smacked 5-4s and 2-6s before he was bowled on 39 with a score in 58. Then Didial went shortly after for 17. Wicketkeeper Shea Hope then teamed up with the in-form Sherman Hetmyer. Hetmyer only managed one, but Hope anchored the innings with a patient 38, which included 3-4s. He lined himself with Mohammed Nabi as they took the home side over the line. Nabi finished with a flurry stroking 25 and 21 with 2-4s and a 6. Warriors reached their target comfortably in 18.4 overs to win by 7 wickets with 9 balls remaining as they closed on 132 for 3. Patriots had earlier made 128 all-out, batting first with 52 from Alec Athanase. Mohammed Nabi led Warriors charge with a ball with 4 for 18 with 3 wickets for Mario Shepherd and 2 for Shamar Joseph. Now over to you, Eric.
2: New Golden Jaguars head coach Marco Bonifiglio says he's ready for the challenge as Ghana prepares for its upcoming Nations League campaign. Bonifiglio is no stranger to local football, having previously coached Ghana's under-17 team, worked with the under-20 setup, and served within the senior national program. Now at the helm of the Golden Jaguars, Bonifiglio is already assessing his options. The new head coach is in Guyana scouting players in the GFF Elite League as he moves to finalize his first squad, expected to be named within the next 2 weeks. He will then regroup with his technical staff in Toronto ahead of the team's September 20 camp in Dominica. With several overseas-based players currently involved in their club seasons, Bonifiglio says the Jaguars must be ready when the Nations League gets underway. Ghana will face Puerto Rico, Dominica, and the Cayman Islands, and Bonifiglio expects a tough campaign.
3: We want to set the standard high. It's a high bar that we've placed. And you look at our opponents, with all respect to all of them, they're very good teams. You look at Puerto Rico as probably the highest-ranking opponent that we have, in all the respect to Puerto Rico, and they've had some good results recently with a new coach. So respect to Puerto Rico. Dominica, we played them, and it was no easy test for us either, right? So Cayman Islands in there as well, and they've been improving along their pathway as well. So it's not an easy affair at all. But when we look at our past and our pathway, have we been coming along, we're on a pretty good trajectory right now.
2: Beyond the immediate Nations League challenge, Bonifiglio is also looking forward to Ghana's next World Cup qualifying cycle. He says maintaining an experienced core will be important, but so too will be creating opportunities for young players progressing through the national system.
3: You want to have that group of core players that are part of the program and who have been part of the program, but you also want to understand that the future of what's coming, we have young players that are coming up the pathway as well. And we want to be able to incorporate them in the squad and see how they react under training circumstances and probably even get some minutes as matches. As you've seen in the last campaigns and the last camps that we've had some younger players enter the field.
2: With his assessment on the way, Bonifiglio's first Golden Jaguars squad is expected to be finalized in the coming weeks ahead of the camp in Dominica. Action in the GFF Elite League continued on Saturday with wins for Monedlos FC and the Ghana Police Force. Kicking action off on Saturday, Monedlos FC took on Den Amstel, with the Barbie side securing a 2-1 victory. Rayon Rose opened the scoring for Monedlos in the 28th minute before Den Amstel's Johini Mendonza Gomez equalized 8 minutes later. Delwyn Fraser restored Monedlos' advantage shortly after halftime, finding in the back of the net in the 48th minute, which was enough to hand his side a 2-1 win. Meanwhile, Ghana Police Force FC scored twice in the closing stages of the game to secure a 2-1 victory over Fruta Conquerors in the feature match of the night. Michael De Freitas gave Fruta the lead in the first half stoppage time. However, Nicholas MacArthur turned the match around with a quick-fire double in the 49th and 88th minutes to earn his side the win. West Indies seamer Azari Joseph says he'll have to be selective about games he plays for the regional team if he is to sustain his international career. The 29-year-old has suffered 2 lower back stress fractures, the latest one in 2025 that kept him out of competitive cricket for almost a year.
4: The West Indies schedule is a very packed one. So before, I used to just play everything. Once I'm available, I'll play. At this point, I probably have to, in order to play for another 5 years, I probably wouldn't be able to do that. I probably have to look at how my body's going what's coming up next, what's most important. Because obviously we know World Cups for the West Indies are very important. And automatic qualification, going through group stages and World Cups are very important. So I want to make sure that my body's in the best position to do so for the West Indies.
2: Joseph says mentally he wants to play every game in each format, but his body may not allow him. Joseph has represented the West Indies in 42 tests, 88 one-day internationals, and 45 T20 internationals.
4: I mean, I would love to play everything. I would love to get West Indies back to where, you know, the Caribbean public wants it to be. But realistically, I can't do so where my body is right now. Because who knows, one more injury and that could be the last time you see me playing.
2: President of the Jamaica Football Federation, Michael Ricketts, has moved to dismiss comments by the former CONCACAF president, Jack Warner, saying the former football administrators called for a challenge to the leadership of the Caribbean Football Union could do more harm than good to the region's football. Warner, speaking during a recent radio interview, suggested that football leaders in Jamaica or Trinidad and Tobago should identify a candidate capable of challenging St. Lucia's Lyndon Cooper for the CFU presidency. However, Ricketts has rejected that position, arguing that such statements risk creating unnecessary division among Caribbean football associations. Ricketts said the priority should be strengthening unity within the region rather than encouraging a contest that could further fragment the Caribbean football community.
5: I wouldn't even want to respond to Mr. Warner's comment because there are good leaders throughout the Caribbean, and I don't know what difference he made when he was at the helm. But as it is now, the CFE is united. There is very, very good relationship among all the 31 Caribbean countries. So who leads really is not an issue. It's just that he may be unhappy for whatever reasons. I don't know, but he always seemed to be unhappy. I mean, if I were one, I would just throw my support behind the Caribbean rather than making these unfavorable comments.
2: Ricketts pointed out that football is growing at a faster rate today than it did during Warner's time at the helm.
5: The Caribbean is the best that it has ever been. We have never gotten this kind of support from no other FIFA president. And we have never gotten the kind of support from CONCACAF like we're getting now. Marky, we are playing a lot more football. And we are probably deserving of more. But we are good. We just want to grow the sport. Coaching education is at a premium. The refereeing program is good. Administratively, we are doing well. So I think we are just on a trajectory to grow.
1: And that's your morning sport. I'm Travis Seymour.

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1: Sunburst Orange Juice for a burst of refreshment. 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
2: The news. 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The news is compiled and edited in the newsroom of the National Communications Network.
0: 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And internationally, in the U.S., Amazon cargo jet crashes near Miami International Airport. 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
0: Thanks for joining us now for the details of the news. Citrus Grove in Port Kaituma Region 1 is turning community grants and LCDS funding into sustainable economic opportunities for residents. Minister of Housing Colin Crowell has commended the Citrus Grove Community Development Council for investing in income-generating projects. The small community has established several businesses, including a gym and a butcher shop, while a new business center was opened on Saturday. The center will accommodate a barbershop and hair salon, while a mechanic shop was also handed over and a laundromat is under construction. CDC chairperson Anita Clemenson says the new businesses, funded through the 2025 LCDS allocation, will create opportunities for young people. Minister Crowell also praised the CDC for supporting elderly and vulnerable residents while using community resources to drive development. The Ministry of Public Service is rolling out customer service training for public servants across all regions as government moves to improve the quality of service citizens receive at public offices. The announcement came from Minister of Public Service, Government Efficiency and Implementation, Zulfikar Ali, who during an interview disclosed that the training is a major priority, particularly for public servants who interface directly with citizens. Minister of Public Service, Government Efficiency and Implementation, Zulfikar Ali, said the initiative forms part of the government's effort to ensure citizens are treated with respect, dignity, understanding, and patience when accessing public services. The minister explains that customer service training will also become a mandatory component for new public servants whose duties require them to interact with the public. He stated that the objective is to transform the culture of public service delivery and ensure citizens leave government offices satisfied with the assistance they receive. Minister Ali noted that while many public servants consistently go beyond the call of duty, poor interactions by a few officers can undermine the work of others. Amerindian Heritage Month is highlighting both the richness of indigenous culture and the need to preserve traditions for future generations. Minister of Amerindian Affairs Sarah Brong Shadik says some indigenous languages and cultural practices are at risk of disappearing, particularly in coastal communities.
4: We find that, you know, when you go to many of these villages, a language, for example, it's basically dying. And I always refer to myself I am Lokono. I grew up in one of the largest Amerindian villages, and I can't speak my language. Mm-hmm. Sad to say, not by choice, but because the people around me didn't speak it, and growing up, nobody taught me the language.
0: The minister says her ministry is supporting cultural groups and is also working with the Ministry of Education to explore incorporating indigenous languages into the primary school curriculum. Beyond cultural preservation, significant investments continue to support development in indigenous communities. Brungs Shadik says more than $41 billion has been invested over the past 5 years, with communities deciding how resources are used based on their individual needs.
4: Every year they come to us and they say, here's what we want to do for this year. We want to embark on an economic project, whether it's agriculture, youth, women. We want to embark on a cultural program, tourism project, whether it is recreation, upgrading, or so. The village decide basically how they want to spend the money.
0: The minister says this approach allows indigenous communities to determine their own development priorities while the ministry provides resources and monitors implementation. The month's activities will continue with the Stephen Campbell Program, Heritage Games, and the Miss Amerindian Heritage Pageant. Meanwhile, the Ministry of Amerindian Affairs continued its Amerindian Heritage Month activities with a fitness walk on Sunday. The initiative saw participants journey from the Umanayana to the National Park, promoting healthy lifestyles while celebrating indigenous culture and traditions.
5: This initiative, taken by the Ministry of Amerindian Affairs, the Amerindian Heritage Fitness Walk, it means a lot to the Amerindian people, bearing the fact that Amerindians are always active in their daily lives, farming, fishing, hunting, trekking. We're always fit. So we include that in the calendar of events to lead the way forward in also educating people across the nation to join the Amerindians in being fit.
0: The fitness walk also attracted Minister of Health, Dr. Frank Anthony, who encouraged Guyanese to incorporate physical activity into their daily routines.
6: I think it's good to walk. Walking is one way that you can get exercise. And as you know, 30 minutes a day would keep you fairly active and healthy. So we want people to change their lifestyle. They have to watch what they're eating. They have to look at risk factors such as alcohol and smoking. We don't want people to do that. And of course, we want people to stay physically fit by walking.
0: The Amerindian Heritage Fitness Walk is part of the ministry's annual calendar of activities for Amerindian Heritage Month. Additionally, the Ministry of Education on Sunday morning kicked off Education Month 2026 with its Steps for Education Walk in Georgetown. Students, teachers, families, and other stakeholders turned out for the early morning activity, which began at Lot 26 Brick Dam. Participants made their way along Camp Street and Carifesta Avenue before ending at the Ministry of Education ground. Minister of Education Sonia Parag said the event highlights the role education plays in transforming lives from classrooms to communities. She encouraged students to focus not only on academics, but also to participate in sports and take advantage of opportunities to develop their talents.
7: Our secondary school nationals being held next year, March. And that is going to be the precursor to the Carifesta Games, which will also be held in Guyana. For the first time. So we're making history next year. So make sure that when you're doing the inter-school participation, that you understand that there is a channel that can take you even further than Guyana, and you can actually excel as an athlete.
0: Chief Planning Officer Mishka White-Griffith said the walk promotes a healthy lifestyle, which contributes to sharper minds and more productive citizens. The activity also promoted the ministry's anti-bullying and anti-violence campaign, with participants urged to become ambassadors for kindness. Education Month is being observed under the theme, From Classrooms to Communities, Education Transforms Lives, as the 2026-2027 school year gets underway. 7 hours, 9 news from the region. The Jamaican government will hand a petition to King Charles over slavery reparations today, the country's culture minister Olivia Grange has said. It will ask the King, who serves as Jamaica's head of state, to refer three questions to the Judicial Committee of the Privy Council, the country's highest court, over the legality of the enslavement of Africans in Jamaica. Grange said it could pave the way for a long, outstanding settlement for the hundreds of years of the most horrific abuse that our African ancestors endured. She will also meet with British Museum officials to discuss the reparation, or repatriation rather, of artifacts taken during the colonial era. The three questions which the Jamaican government is asking the King to refer to the Judicial Committee of the Privy Council, JCPS, are: whether the enslavement of Africans in Jamaica was legal under English law, whether it broke international law, and whether Britain now has a legal duty to provide redress. Finally, in the news of this time internationally, an Amazon Boeing 767 cargo aircraft has crashed on a road near Miami International Airport in the United States. The incident occurred Sunday afternoon, shortly after the aircraft landed at the airport from San Juan, Puerto Rico, around 2 p.m. Footage from the scene shows a massive plane lying sideways across the roadway, with thick black smoke rising from the wreckage. Reports indicate the aircraft may have overrun the runway before coming to a rest outside the airport. Social media users reported seeing flames and a large plume of smoke, with some describing an aircraft emergency at the airport. Authorities have not yet confirmed the number of people on board or provided details on possible casualties. That has brought us to the end of the news to the moment.
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0: 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And in the U.S., Amazon cargo jet crashes near Miami International Airport. Thanks for joining us. The news came to you compliments of Trust Company Guyana Limited. I'm Deborah Francis.
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0: It's on time for your weather forecast for today's issued by the National Weather Watch Center. Partly cloudy and sunny skies can be expected over coastal regions 2 to 5, region 8 and 9 throughout the day, region 1, 6, 7, 10 and inland areas along region 2 to 5 can expect fair skies during the morning period with cloudy skies accompanied by isolated showers and thunder showers are likely to persist from the early afternoon. Winds will be gentle to moderate, easterly breeze, strong winds and lightning strikes during the thunder showers as well. The maximum temperatures will range from 30 to 33 degrees Celsius along the coast and 32 degrees to 35 degrees Celsius elsewhere. For your extended forecast on Tuesday, partly cloudy and sunny skies are likely to be experienced over coastal regions 2 to 5 and southern Guyana with no significant rainfall expected. Regions 1, 2, 6, 7, 10 and inland areas can also, in fact, along with region 2 to 5, can expect cloudy skies accompanied by isolated to scattered showers and thunder showers from the afternoon. Rainfall is expected to range from 5 millimeters to 25.0 millimeters. That's your weather forecast for today, as issued by the National Weather Watch Center. You can join us again at 12 hours 25 for another weather forecast. Now to let you know what's happening on the roadway for our traffic report, 7 hours 16 it is. We'll start at the University of Guyana end, and the traffic officer is on site. We're seeing cloud cover on the road, in the sky, cloud cover in the sky, not on the roadway. I beg your pardon. So we're seeing a good flow of traffic heading in the direction of the city of Georgetown. And I did say the traffic officer is there. So we're seeing bumper to bumper traffic heading in the direction of the city of Georgetown as persons make their way to and from their destination. Moving to the east bank of Demerara at the Grove end, sun is out. And we're seeing bumper to bumper traffic heading in the direction of the city of Georgetown. We're also seeing a good number of vehicles heading for the up the east bank of Demerara. So things are pretty busy at Grove. Ooh, at Diamond, they had a downpour. So we're seeing just a few vehicles in sight, and they had a downpour sometime because the surface of the road is relatively wet. At the Harbor Bridge, they didn't seem to have a downpour. And traffic is really intense. It's bumper to bumper. Three lanes are being used heading in the direction of the city of Georgetown. And we wish you guys well. Those on the roadway heading to school, heading to work, just ensure that you are safe and you get there on time as well. As we get to the Houston end, three lanes are also being used heading in the direction of the city of Georgetown. We're seeing bumper to bumper traffic heading up and down. Because heading up, we've got one lane heading up, and it's bumper to bumper. Traffic officer is on site at the Houston end, so please look out for him and ensure that you're following his directions as well. We do not have access to the DSL, neither do we, DSL Junction, that is, neither do we have access to Jaguar Roundabout, but I would imagine lots of traffic. It is Monday. Persons are trying to get to work, get to school. I want to say good morning to all of you, wherever it is you are, and hope that you get to work, get to school on time. Children, I hope that you're cooperating. Ensure you take your breakfast. Ensure those at home, that is. Ensure you take your breakfast, you get all your books packed. And I'm hoping by last night, end of last night, you would have already packed your books, complete your homework. So you're not doing homework now, right? Okay? No homework at this hour. You had all weekend. I hope that you're getting yourself ready so that you can be out to school early this morning. And you will have yourself a great day as well. Remember to listen to your teachers. Have respect. Be kind. It helps to be kind. It helps to have respect. When your teacher is speaking, you should not be talking. You should not be playing. You should be listening. Okay? And ensure that you learn all that you can today so that you can do well at the end of the term. in your exam. But I know you've got a lot of activities for Education Month, for Armenian Heritage Month as well. Parents, ensure that you encourage your kids to participate in these activities. These are important to, first of all, expose them to the information about whether it be education, whatever initiative there is happening, and Armenian heritage as well, so that they can understand the history, the rich history of the indigenous peoples and their contribution as well, and help them to have a greater appreciation of our culture as Guyanese, and being able to also articulately express what our culture means to them and to us as Guyanese. So ensure that you enable your children to participate in these activities as held in the school. Now, 7:20 it is. I've got your Burbese Bridge report. We do not have your economic report. And then we'll get to our national song, patriotic song, and landmarks and monuments. 7:20, this is The Breakfast Show.
1: 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The Burbese Bridge opens at 13:50 and closes at 15:20. And now for your ferry schedules as issued by the Transport and Harbors Department. 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
0: 7:22, let's get to our Guyanese national song. We've got a combination of Arise Guyana, My Guyana El Dorado, Let Us Cooperate, by Valerie Rodway, RCG Potter, and WRA Pilgrim. And then we've got our patriotic song for today, Oh Guyana, by D'Ivan, which is really a love song to Guyana. And that will be followed by Landmarks and Monuments. This is The Breakfast Show.

Welcome to Landmarks and Monuments, the program that looks at the iconic structures and spaces defining Guyana's identity. I am your host, Onika Langhorne Eno. Marlboro, a small rural settlement situated along the lower reach of the Pomeroon River, approximately 12 kilometers northwest of Charity, is a prime example of a community where geographical positioning and public infrastructure dictate social organization. Because the fluvial network functions as the primary pathway for daily mobility and regional connectivity, local infrastructure must adapt to a waterborne lifestyle. This adaptation is clear in the village's civic resources. Educational provision includes local nursery and primary institutions, which were recently upgraded with photovoltaic solar systems and digital learning tools to enhance instructional capacity. Similarly, primary healthcare is facilitated through a localized clinic equipped with a designated boat dock to accommodate patient arrival by water, alongside perimeter fencing to secure the facility. Together, these updated educational, medical, and marine resources form the baseline socio-spatial framework necessary to sustain this isolated community. That brings us to the end of today's edition of Landmarks and Monuments. Information extracted

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0: 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The offices will be closed on weekends and holidays. 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

0: Right on, 7 hours 44. We've got your Today in Cricket History coming up at 7 hours 50, followed by your Humour Has It segment. But have you heard the news that there is this young cadet officer? Her name is Fianna Maria Tadding. She has applied to join the Guyana Defence Force, where she saw a challenge and a chance to build a better future for herself and her sisters. And now, 5 months into the Standard Officer Courses number 58, SOC number 58, the 18-year-old was selected for training at the prestigious Royal Military Academy Sandhurst in the United Kingdom. She is the first woman in the force's history to be chosen for training at this renowned military academy. Now, that was the first fact that jumped out at me, because I cannot imagine. I can't believe that she's the first woman to be selected. What on earth is happening? She's the first woman. I'm happy that she's the first woman, but to think that in this 2026, she is the first woman, I would have thought, you know, would have had more women. Nonetheless, she is the first woman in the force's history to be chosen for training at this renowned military academy. She is originally from Moruka, region number 1, Barima-Waini, and she's now residing in Strathspey on the east coast of Demerara. Officer Cadet Tadding completed her secondary education at Bladenhall Multilateral School. Her interest in military service grew after a teacher recognized her potential and encouraged her to apply for the Standard Officer course. And she says, "Life was a bit tough for us growing up, and I always wanted a better future for myself and my sisters. When I learned how challenging the officer course was, I decided that it was a challenge I wanted to take on," she said. So after successfully completing the rigorous initial assessments for potential officer cadets, she began training on the Standard Officers Course number 58, and 5 months later, her performance earned her consideration for further training at Sandhurst. Now she says, "The opportunity was unexpected, but I'm extremely grateful. I see it as an important step towards becoming a military officer. I intend to give my best, learn as much as I can, and return better prepared to serve the GDF and share what I have learned," she said. Officer Cadet Tadding credits her sisters, particularly her older sister, Geraldine Henry, whom she describes as her rock and constant support, for helping her along the way. As she prepares for Sandhurst, she hopes her achievements will encourage other young Guyanese, particularly young women, to consider a career in the GDF. She says, "I'm grateful to the GDF for affording me this opportunity, and I'm happy that I have I had made the decision to join. I would encourage young people who are willing to work hard, challenge themselves and serve Guyana to consider a career in the GDF." Her journey began with a decision to take on a challenge, and 5 months later, she has made GDF history and opened the door to a new chapter in her development as a military officer. Congratulations to this young lady, 18 years old, the first woman to be chosen for training at the renowned military academy. This is the Royal Military Academy Sandhurst. And listen, we wish her well. And certainly hope that she will serve us well and she will return and serve Guyana well too. Congratulations, young woman. And like she said, may this be an inspiration to others, especially women, to join the Guyana Defense Force. Incidentally, the Guyana Defense Force has an open call for you to join them. They're accepting applications. You can scan the QR code, go to the GDF's Facebook page, and you can... Oh no. I beg your pardon. They pinned a post from 2025, which should have been unpinned by now. GDF, what's going on? I now checked the date. This was posted in 2025. I thought they had a call for officers because that was the one that is pinned. But GDF PR, please ensure that you unpin that unless you have an open, ongoing call for officers. This was posted in May 2025. I don't think that is like I said, unless I'm wrong and they have an ongoing call. But congratulations nonetheless to the young officer from Moruka. Congratulations to her, and may you serve as well. There's something about an officer that I admire. There's absolutely, I don't know, if it's just the discipline, the confidence, the calm confidence, you know, that reassurance that you get when you speak with them, the ability to articulate. It impresses me when someone can articulate and articulate well, you know, with confidence. It's just the simple things in life, right? But something about a military officer that I absolutely love. And I want to say good morning to all of our soldiers, all of our military officers, GDF. I know you have various ranks and so on, but all of you. You've served and you continue to serve Guyana well. So good morning. Have yourself a wonderful day. Continue to serve with excellence. I know some folks in the GDF, and just want to wish you guys well. Okay. Continue to be that awesome person that you are. 7:50 it is, guys. It is now time for us to move to Today in Cricket History with Edwin Siraj. And yes, here we go. So it's now time for Today in Cricket History.
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0: KFC, it's finger licking good.
1: September 7th, 1963, the inaugural Gillett Cup final was also the first major One Day final to be played at Lord's. Sussex captain Ted Dexter took to the new form of the game like a bee to honey. The Wisden Almanac referred to his superior tactics in the final. A soft pitch restricted Sussex to 168 all out, but falling rain hampered Worcestershire even more. All out for 154, they lost by 14 runs. Sussex retained the cup the following year. September 7th, 1976, birth of a West Indian opener. The world sat up and took notice when Wavell Hines made 165 and 52 in only his fourth test against a Pakistan bowling lineup, reading Wasim, Waqar, Mushtaq, Sacklin and Razak. However, a problem with his front foot technique soon became apparent, and Hines really strung together a run of big scores. He played a key role in West Indies' 2004 Champions Trophy win with his part-time medium-pace bowling. After struggling to nail down a place in the West Indies side, he joined the ICL and also played county cricket for Derbyshire as a Kolpak. September 7th, 1984, a Sri Lankan fast bowling all-rounder was born. Farviv Maruf forced his way into the national side as a teenager after some impressive performances as Sri Lanka's under 19 captain. He was more at home in the limited overs formats than in tests. One of the highlights of his career was 6 for 14 to bulldoze West Indies for 80 in the 2006 Champions Trophy. A series of injuries limited his appearances after a strong showing with the Delhi Daredevils in the inaugural IPL. September 7th, 1996. The Singer Cup final was a repeat of the World Cup final from a few months ago, and Sri Lanka prevailed again in a one-sided game they won by 50 runs. Man of the series Arvinda da Silva smashed 75 off 64, and Steve Waugh's run of ball 55 in his 200th one-day international was not enough, as Upal Chandana bowled him and then cleaned up the tail for one run. September 7th, 1959. Kevin Curran, a respected all-rounder, was born. He was an important player with the Gloucestershire and Northants, and although Test cricket passed him by, he was in the Zimbabwe team that played in the 1983 World Cup. In their opening match, the first official one-day international game, they shocked Australia at Trent Bridge. Curran scored 27 and took the vital wicket of Alan Border as Zimbabwe won by 13 runs. In August 2005, he replaced Phil Simmons as Zimbabwe coach, a position he held till 2007. Curran was coaching the Mashonaland Eagles franchise when he died in 2012 after collapsing while out jogging in Mutare. And before we go today, September 7th, 1864, one man's meat was no one's poison. South African wicketkeeper Ernest Austin Barberton Halliwell was born. He had an undistinguished test career, 11 dismissals in 8 matches, but gave relief to fellow stumpers everywhere by introducing the habit of putting raw steak in his gloves to protect the hands. So that's it for today then. Join me in the morning for another program.
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0: When last have you read a story or a book?
1: A book is a gift that you can open again and again. 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

0: Good morning. 8 hours it is. How are you this morning? It is Monday, the 7th of September. Are you on your way to school? Are you on your way to work? Are you on your way to the supermarket, to the market? Are you on your way to your first, second, third appointment? What are you doing this morning? Are you at home? Are you in bed? If you are in bed, you are living the life. Listen, no judgment. Just want to wish you well. Happy Monday. If today's your birthday, happy birthday to you as well. If it's your anniversary, happy anniversary. Just want to wish you an awesome day today. It is a first working day for many persons of the week. It's back to school. It's back to your routine activities. Just want to wish you well. I know the streets may be crowded. Traffic may be intense, but I just would like to urge that you be patient. Good morning to all of our taxi drivers, all of our minibus drivers, minibus conductors. Listen, guys, remember to dress appropriately as well. I received some complaints about minibus operators dressing anyhow, according to my mom. Can't dress anyhow. You have to dress appropriately for the job that you're doing. You've got kids in your minibus. You've got elderly people in your minibus. No one wants to see parts of you that should not be exposed. So guys, wear a belt. This whole culture of having your pants beneath your butt, that is just so untidy, so unacceptable. So please ensure, and it's not cool. So I'm not sure who thought it's a cool thing to do. It's just really, really inappropriate. And I find it, I mean, I don't use the word, but listen, it is unacceptable. Okay, let's all get back to some civility in this in our society. Wear a belt, right? Wear a belt. If you don't have a pants that can accommodate a belt, just ensure that your pants is above at your waist, so that your underpants not showing. No one wants to see it. Okay, so please, let's all stay and be respectful. And ensure that we dress for the job that we are doing. And part of that is ensuring that you have minimum standards. Good. So minibus operators, please dress appropriately. And you should not be driving with a vest as well. Okay. Drivers, no vest when you're driving. Just ensure that you put on a jersey and be on your way. We don't have a dress code for minibuses as far as I'm aware of. But minibus drivers, taxi drivers, first of all, it starts with self-respect, right? Respect yourself enough to dress appropriately so when you go pick up someone, that person can have some respect for you as well. And don't overcharge people. This is not the time to overcharge anyone. People are already feeling the squeeze in this country. It's hard, you know, transportation is hard. Everything is just rough. So people are trying to make the best of what they've got, and you don't want to add extra burden to people. So please ensure that today, starting from today, if it is that you haven't been doing so, if you have, good for you. If you haven't, please ensure that you dress appropriately, number one, that you charge people what they should be charged. No one is asking you to shortchange yourself. Charge what they should be charged, and have a conscience, you know. Just have conscience when you're doing your job. You have a conscience. Good. Don't overcharge people. Okay. Having said all of that, good morning to you. Good morning. I hope that you're well this morning. Just want to wish you a great day. Remember to smile. Smiling does help. And I really hope that you go today and you will serve with excellence. Good morning to all the folks in diaspora, especially in the New York City, New Jersey area, Tri-State area, Labor Day weekend. In fact, Memorial Day is this week, this weekend. So you've got a holiday, an extended holiday weekend. Just want to wish you well and hope that you are enjoying yourself, right? Enjoy yourself. We've got one life to live, so make the most of it. Just want to send you greetings and let you know that you are in our hearts. Yeah, you are in our hearts. Goodness, 8 hours five it is. Good morning to Allison Peters. How are you this morning, my dear? I hope that you are well, and I just want to wish you a great day today. Joseph Barnes is in the U.S. Were you on the Parkway yesterday, Eastern Parkway? Yes or no? Hope that you're going to have yourself a great day today. I had a good weekend. I was really working with this cold and trying to get better. So I spent a bit part working, part, you know, domestic chores and so on, and part resting. That's what I did. And I hope that you will enjoy the Labor Day weekend. Terry Aziz, I just said how my weekend was. Happy Monday to you as well. You have yourself a fantastic day. Gita Dearam, good morning to you as well. And you have yourself a great day. And may the Lord bless you abundantly as well. Auntie Chan, good morning from Bartica. How is Bartica? Hope that all is well. Hope that you will have yourself a great day as well. The hardworking Ivor Thompson is also with us. Have yourself a great day. Sheikh Sadiq, good morning to you, sir. You have yourself a great day as well. And Nurse Anne from Maryland, good morning to you too. And you enjoy your holiday and enjoy every single moment as well. Wayne Hudit is also with us. He wants to say good morning to his sister, Nadia Hudit from Eccles. Good morning, Nadia. Your brother is wishing you well as you celebrate your birthday today. And I certainly wish you many happy and healthy returns as well. Sheila Stobie is also with us. Good morning to you. And you have yourself a great day from the Essequibo Coast. From the Essequibo Coast as well. Tabo, I am wonderful, Tabo. Thank you for asking. And I hope that you're well too. Camille Charles is also with us. Good morning to you. And she wants to wish everyone a blessed new week. Thank you so much. And we wish you the same as well. And hope that you're having yourself a great day. Una Thompson, good morning to you, my darling. I hope that you're well and you're going to have yourself a great day too. Dexter King from Bartica, good morning to you, sir. And you have yourself a lovely day as well. The lovely Bina Barrett from the east coast of Demerara, have yourself a great day, my dear. And we also have Auntie Ruby. Good morning to you, Auntie Ruby. And you have yourself a great day from region number 3. Annie Reginald, good morning to you, Annie. Deleted a whole lot of messages. Annie, why did you do that? Nonetheless. Annie says, thank God I'm alive. My weekend was great, Annie. Hope you had a great weekend as well. And she says, congratulations to the Guyana Amazon Warrior. She enjoyed a match on Friday night. She couldn't ask for a better weekend. You had too much fun. But too much fun is never enough. I'm telling you, sometimes you just need to go out there and just have fun, you know, let yourself go. I'm happy that you had a great time at the match. And yes, again, Amazon Warriors is doing pretty well. Good morning to all of our players, management, back-end staff, everyone. Good morning to you guys. We're looking forward to even greater performances heading up to the final. But we're happy that you are doing well and it's 6 out of 6. So congratulations to you. And as always, Guyana turned up over the weekend. We've got more matches coming up as well. So let's all go out and support the Guyana Amazon Warriors. Good morning, Rihanna. How are you? I don't understand. Oh, she says a driver. You see what I'm talking about? This is what I'm talking about. I was just talking about the attire of the minibus drivers. I now get you, Rihanna. I beg your pardon. So I was just talking about the attire of the minibus drivers because I received like 2 calls of persons talking about, you know, just to highlight the minibus drivers need to be attired appropriately. And she said only this morning she went with a minibus and the driver had no top. How can you drive a bus naked skin? It's just sad. Like, when did we get to this point? Oh, my word. Minibus drivers, you need to be attired. You need to put on a jersey. You know, you can't just drive a public transportation with no top on. Like, what is that? Come on, guys. You can do better than that. I know you can do better. So let's all do better. Okay? We've got a lot of people in Guyana visiting. Imagine if this is your first time in Guyana and you turn up with a taxi driver and taxi driver has, you know, vest and short pants and slippers. Like, really? Come on, guys. We need to do better. Okay? So let's put on a jersey at least. Put your jersey in your pants. If you don't want to put your jersey in your pants, wear it outside. But at least be appropriately dressed. Okay? No slippers. Put on a sneaker. a shoe, something. Be appropriately dressed, guys. You got to be dressed for your job so the persons can respect you, right? You have to respect yourself first, and then people could respect you. Good? So please, let's all have some pride in what we do and ensure that we are appropriately dressed for our jobs. Good morning, Anand Suku. How are you this morning, sir? Happy Monday to you. Have yourself a great week as well. Shanti Passad, been a while since I've heard from you, Shanti, but it's good to hear from you as well. She'd like to say good morning to her loving granddaughter, Aria of Farm, East Bank, Essequibo. Greetings are coming from your grandma, Shanti of Richmond, Essequibo. Thank you so much, Shanti. And you have yourself a great day as well. That reminds me of Zarina. Zarina Gopal, how are you this morning, my darling? I hope that you're well. Zarina would normally call me, and she always sends very good tidings, and I like talking with her. So good morning, Zarina, and have yourself a great day. Zarina told me, you know, I listen every day, but I don't want to call you every day because I don't want you to get, you know, tired of me. And I appreciate that, right? You don't have to call every day. You don't have to text every day. But I appreciate you still listen, and your consideration is also noted as well. Yeah. Thank you, Zarina. 8 hours 11, guys. We've got to move on to our inspirational dose of wisdom, our Burmese bridge, our ferry crossing, and then we've got Educator in Action. And so we've got Educator in Action, and this is an observance of Education Month. So someone just peek into the studio and told me it's raining outside. Oh my word, that is so welcome. I tell you. Well, the weather forecast did say we're going to have some cloud cover, but I didn't expect the rain. I did see earlier that we had some cloud cover at UG end, but I didn't realize it would have rained. And this is good. This is good. I'm loving it because we've had some extremely hot days as well. But looking on the outside, before we get to the other segments we've got for you, at University of Guyana, it is not raining. We've got cloud cover, and we've got bumper-to-bumper traffic heading up the east coast of Demerara. And this is a lot of traffic heading up the east coast of Demerara, bumper-to-bumper traffic. And those who are heading towards the city, not so much. So it's a reverse now at the University of Guyana end. Nonetheless, persons are on their way to and from their destination. On the east bank of Demerara at Houston, they had a downpour. Surface of the road is wet, but we're seeing bumper-to-bumper traffic as well. Three lanes being used heading in the direction of the city of Georgetown. And we've got bumper-to-bumper heading up the east bank of Demerara as well. As we get to the Grove end, Grove is not cooperating with me. The camera, that is not cooperating. Nonetheless, yes, bumper-to-bumper traffic at Grove heading in the direction of the city of Georgetown. They don't have rainfall. Seems as though pretty cool morning. We've got a good flow of traffic heading up as well. At Diamond, they had a downpour, and we're seeing a buildup of traffic heading up as they approach that turn at the bank. So be aware of that. We've got a good flow heading towards the city of Georgetown as well. Not getting Demerara Harbor Bridge at the moment. Oh yes, here we go. So it's slow moving bumper to bumper traffic at Demerara Harbor Bridge. And traffic has essentially come to a halt for those who are heading up the east bank. It's bumper to bumper as well. Three lanes are being used heading in the direction of the city of Georgetown, guys. Lots of traffic on the roadway right now. As persons get to school, we're getting closer to 8:30 to 9 o'clock when school starts for our kids. And then we've got persons heading to work as well. So please be guided. Please be patient as you make your way and be safe as well to your destination. 8:14, let's get your inspiration, dose of wisdom. Burmese Bridge, Ferry Crossing, Educator in Action. Walk with the umbrella if you haven't left home, because it seems in Georgetown we are getting a downpour.
1: I am Winsome Henry, and here is your inspirational dose of wisdom. 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
1: 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The Burbies Bridge opens at 13 hours 50 and closes at 15 hours 20. 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From Perica to Suriname, the ferry departs at 12 hours, 13 hours 30 and 18 hours. From Suriname to Perica, the ferry departs at 10 hours 30, 15 hours and 16 hours 30. From Perica to Lekanam, the ferry leaves at 16 hours. From Legwan to Perica, the ferry departs at 10 hours and 16 hours 30. And Perica to Legwan at 15 hours 30. From Bartica to Perica, the ferry departs at 12 hours. 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

0: Welcome to Educator in Action. I'm your host, Kieran Moria. September is Education Month right here in Guyana, and this year we are celebrating a powerful theme, From Classrooms to Communities, Education Transforms Lives. Teachers do so much more than teach lessons. They shape our future, inspire our children, and build our communities. On this show, we step inside the world of an amazing educator to learn what keeps his passion burning. Today, the spotlight is on Mr. Kelvin Amsterdam. So let's hear him tell his story.
1: Hi, my name is Kelvin Amsterdam. I'm currently a senior assistant master attached to Bedroom Secondary School. What made me choose to become a teacher? This stems from when I was a student in secondary school, where other teachers used to motivate me, encourage me, teach me a few life skills, which I'm actually currently using. And I wanted to do the same, impart those knowledge or the knowledge that I gained to the younger generation. In my community, there were a lot of limers, but now they have access to different educational platforms, and these youths are actually taking that opportunity to go and do that. And when they do that, they actually have more job opportunities, and the whole village is benefiting and developing, and they are doing so much. It's a lot of change that I'm honestly surprised with and I'm grateful for. One of my proud moments in my work, actually I have a lot, because I teach practical subjects, industrial technology and technical drawing. So my proud moments most times are just to see where the student came from and how they are now. Because I could remember having students that could not uphold a saw or draw a line straight or use a measuring tape. But now I could tell these students, build a cupboard, use this specific measurement. I mean, we do not recommend, but at this point, these students could be unsupervised and they will get it done. But unsupervision is not recommended at any time, especially in a school level. But I'm just giving you the example of the transformation, and that really makes me proud. My biggest challenge is using ICT in the classroom, especially when we are doing technical drawing. These students were supposed to be drawing with AutoCAD, a computer-aided drawing. And most times, the school do not have the facility so far to have a dedicated AutoCAD lab or computer lab for technical drawing. They have a computer lab, but that's for EDPM and so on, and the timetable is on a clash, so we cannot, you know, take the students up there. How do I deal with such? Currently, we're working on fundraisers for the department to buy computers, and we're written to other places. But currently, the students, they brought their own computer, and that's what we use. We still run into small challenges where a student laptop may be dead and there's not enough outlet inside the department to deal with it. But we are working on getting everything sorted out properly. Right now, we use drop cards and so on and so on. Now, the struggling student or the students that are discouraged, they are most likely to have a more one-on-one session with me. I do go through the drawings or whatever we're doing more on a step-by-step approach with these students, and we try to encourage them that, oh, is just for the start, because honestly, it does normally just be for the force, and when they get used to using a computer or understanding a drawing or understanding how to do the tasks, they are just like the high flyers. So most times I just have to be doing more a one-on-one session with them and giving them a little bit of encouragement. And yes, we do see the changes, and you see the changes very fast.
0: Now, Mr. Amsterdam was asked to choose a song that keeps him going when times are tough, and his pick was The Best Man I Can Be by Genuine, RL, Tyrese, and Case.

0: Welcome back to Educator in Action. Today we're being inspired by Mr. Kelvin Amsterdam, a teacher at the Belgium Secondary School in Region Number 5. As we begin to wrap up, Mr. Amsterdam, what would you tell someone who wants to become a teacher?
1: What I would tell someone that wants to become a teacher, I would say, first, think about other people. If you would care for other people, you're not just going and do it for the money. Because, they sure you get a salary at the end of the month. But you have to get some sort of compassion, some sort of care for these children. Especially these days, it's not like when I first started. I would say back then it was slightly more easy. But now you have a little bit more challenge, I would say. So you have to get that sort of care for people, and you have to learn to be patient and to be aware of your environment, because there might be things happening right around you if you're not aware of your environment. Thank you.
0: That is all the time we have for this episode of Educator in Action. A big thank you to Mr. Kelvin Amsterdam for sharing his story and heart with us. Remember, every time a teacher lights up a mind in the classroom, our entire community grows stronger. Happy Education Month to all the incredible teachers across Guyana. I'm Kieran Moya. 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

0: When last have you read a story or a book?
1: A book is a gift that you can open again and again. And we have to make it our duty to make sure that reading stays a fundamental part of our lives. 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

3:29. It's about time we get some music in so that we can take you to work, at least for the final half of an hour, and have you settle in at work. For those who are already at work, some soca music does it well. It does well for you in the morning. Yeah, you heard it from me. 8:29.

Listen, it's never too early for some power soca, especially on a Monday morning when it's raining in the capital city of Georgetown. You just need an extra dose of energy to get your day started, and I hope that you've enjoyed that

0: Alrighty, so I've got to go. Thank you all so very much for joining me today on The Breakfast Show. I appreciate your company as always, and I wish you a fantastic day, rain or shine. We are here to keep you company on The Voice of Guyana. Hope that you will stay with us all through the day. We have got Rihanna McKenzie coming up at 9 hours. She will start with Crisis the Answer, taking you through to 13 hours. Tardin Harris will be here at 13 hours to take you through to 16 hours. And I believe Mark Watson will be here from 16 hours, taking you through to the evening at 21 hours right here on The Voice of Guyana. I'm Deborah Francis. Have yourself an awesome day. Remember to smile. Smile a while. Give your face a rest. Wish you a fantastic day. Be kind. Be absolutely awesome. I'll see you tomorrow, God willing, at 6 hours for another edition of The Breakfast Show. We've got your NCN Reading Challenge, and we're calling you to read something for us. Record yourself reading. Send it to us. We will feature you in our future programs. But let's get to our NCN Reading Challenge. Then we've got some reggae music to take you out of the program today. Have yourself a great day. Be awesome. I'm Deborah Francis.
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2: I attend the New Guyana School, and I am 7 years old, and the book I will be reading for you is called Through the Seasons. And the name of the story is Seasons by Bethany Robert Urbina. Spring is like a small child with bright daisies in her hair, alive with joy and wonder, always gentle, always fair. Summer is a reckless one, but handsome, all the while with mischief bouncing in his eyes and laughter in his smile. Autumn is a beauty. She delights each passerby, bringing color to the earth and glitter to the sky. Winter is like a dear old man, so jolly, gray, and true, calling all to rest until the year begins anew.
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1: 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We trust you'll be blessed first by the song segment or the worship segment, and then we come back with the Word of God. So let's sing together. And today we begin with a song, Worthy of It All. This will surely bless your heart.

And Father, God, we thank you today for the open door you set before us and command us to come boldly. We come boldly, we lift the broadcast, we lift your people. And we pray today that our needs will be met as we come into your presence. 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And let your blessing rest upon songs and your people. We ask it in the wonderful name of Jesus. Amen. 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

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Our mail address is Christ is the Answer, Post Office Box 10967 here in Georgetown, Guyana, and our email address is centralaog.cita@gmail.com. And before we come back with the Word of God, be blessed by this beautiful song, Draw Me Close to You. And that's the aim of the broadcast, to draw everyone nigh to the Lord Jesus Christ, because He's altogether lovely, a father, a friend, and you will not ever regret coming into His presence and getting to know Him. So be blessed by this song before the Word of God.

draw me close to you. That is one of the aims of this broadcast, to declare, thus said the Lord, and to produce in every heart that hears, like the good seed, a relationship with the Lord and a desire to be closer drawn to him. We are looking at the parable of the sower yet again, because as the first parable that Jesus told, or as Mark records it in Mark chapter 4, and in case you're following us in your word, I'm using the Application Study Bible, renders it with some more insight so we can understand what Jesus was saying. We left you yesterday at the beginning of the sowing of the fourth seed. Remember, there were four seeds sown. One fell by the wayside, as King James puts it, or as the Application Bible puts it, on the footpath. All right? Clearly, no root, no shoot. Second, fell on shallow soil, on the lying rock, no root, no fruit. The third fell among thorns. Other seed fell among thorns that shot up and choked out the seed, or the fruit, or whatever was growing was choked out by the other things that were around. And the application for us is when we hear the word of God, Jesus the Word said to his constituency, said to those who heard the word that he shared, search the scriptures. In that day, or in those days, or in that situation, it meant go to the Old Testament. We are told in the Bible, New Testament now, that Jesus went to the synagogue and they invited him to read the scriptures. And the beautiful thing about that was this, that the scripture for the next Sabbath was chosen at the end of the current Sabbath. Put another way, the scripture to be read in the next Sabbath was the mark was placed at the end of today's, this Sabbath's reading and message and service. So why am I stressing that? The scripture that Jesus read when they invited him to read was that the Spirit of the Lord God is upon me, and he had anointed me to preach deliverance to the captives. It could be said that Jesus chose a scripture that describes him. No, that's not the case. That was set 7 days before. They invited him to read the scripture that they had set a week before, which declared prophetically, the Spirit of the Lord God is upon me. All right? So now, getting back to the fourth seed, the good seed. The Bible says, I read again, verse 8, Mark 4, Application Study Bible. Still other seed fell on fertile soil. The soil represents the heart, because this is explained by Jesus from verse 10 onwards, which we'll get to maybe tomorrow. Fertile soil and produced a crop that was 30, 60, and even 100-fold maximum. Maximum. As much as had been planted. The natural is a picture of the spiritual. If we pay attention to the things of God, as we do the things of the world, as we do the things that apply to us, we will get great results. So now, after this fourth seed produced a crop, was fruitful, Jesus said, verse
number 9. Anyone who is willing to hear should not just listen, but should listen and understand. I want to repeat that. Then he said, verse 9, anyone who is willing to hear should listen, number 1, and number 2, understand. And just in case they didn't understand, he is going to explain so that their understanding would be fruitful. Because you see, verse 10 says later, Matthew 4, Application Study Bible. Later, verse 10, when Jesus was alone with 12 disciples and with the others who were gathered around, they asked him, what do your stories mean? I love this. I love this. Let me give you a current application. That is why we must be in the house of God to hear what is shared so that our understanding will be fruitful. Our understanding may not be that which God designs and God desires. And that's why God has appointed special, and he gave apostles, prophets, and teachers for the perfecting of the saints. That's why attendance in the house of God is of utmost importance. Because the fivefold ministry, as it's called, was to perfect the saints, to edify the saints, to do the work of the ministry. Back up, John Oswald. Jesus did not intend that the preaching and everything to be done by his servants, but by the total church. It takes the whole man to get the whole gospel, and takes all the men and women, the whole church, to take the whole gospel to the whole world. It's all about all of us being involved. So let's look at the understanding that Jesus brought in explaining the scriptures. And they ask him, what do your stories mean? Verse 11, Mark 4, Application Study Bible. He replied, that's Jesus. You are permitted to understand the secret about the kingdom of God. So the church is all about the kingdom of God. I want to repeat that. The church is all about the kingdom of God. But I'm using, he continues, these stories to conceal everything about it from outsiders. Now you say, well, why did he do that? He explains, verse 12, Mark 4, so that the scriptures might be fulfilled. They see what I do, that's Jesus speaking, but they don't perceive its meaning. They hear my words, but they don't understand. So they will not turn from their sins and be forgiven. You may say, well, that's very cruel. No, let's continue reading. Verse 13, but if you can't understand this story, how will you understand all the others I am going to tell? Then he gives the explanation, which we'll have to pick up in tomorrow's broadcast and continue. But the key that I want to really leave with you today is this story or message or parable or teaching was given by Jesus the Master. And in it, he is explaining the four different types of soil that we have today. And we have to ensure that we are the good soil. So when the seed falls on our soil, or rather we hear the word of God, we'll obey, understand, and fulfill purpose that God intended we should do. Father, we thank you for your word today. Let your quickening touch rest upon it, so ears that have heard will understand, apply, and find fruit. Bless your word and bless your people. We thank you for today's broadcast. In the wonderful name of Jesus,
Amen. Join us again tomorrow morning by the grace of God for another broadcast of Christ is the Answer. Have a wonderful day.

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0: On The Voice of Guyana, it's now time for information for nation building. 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
1: Welcome to the President's Diary, where leadership meets action and development reaches communities across Guyana. President Dr. Mohamed Irfan Ali brought his agenda directly to the people while marking a month that celebrates the history, culture, and contributions of Guyana's indigenous peoples.
2: The week began in Kourou-Kourou, where President Ali met with residents, hearing firsthand the issues affecting them daily. With Amerindian Heritage Month 2026 now underway, the head of state reaffirmed the government's commitment to creating greater opportunities for indigenous communities.
3: I will use this opportunity to reaffirm what I said during the ceremonial opening of the 12th Parliament on the 11th of February 2021. At that time, I made it clear that under my administration, your future will be secured and improvements to your well-being accelerated. Let me repeat what I said then, and I quote, I say a special word about our Amerindian Guyanese community, the first people of our nation. They and their ancestors have been in Guyana and of Guyana longer than any other community in our society.
2: That commitment continued in Region 10, where President Ali took his cabinet directly into communities, engaging residents, and outlining further investments. At Kamaka Mines, residents received a further commitment on infrastructure, which is set to be completed before the end of the year.
4: We are a party for all seasons. We are a party for people, for development, for progress, and for advancement. We are not a party only for results. At the center of our party are the people of our country. And we cannot speak about the development of Kamaka in isolation of what is happening in Region 10 and Linden. Because development is not disjointed. Development is connected seamlessly. And whatever happens at the center affects everything around it.
2: At Victory Valley, the conversation expanded beyond infrastructure, with housing, business opportunities, and community development taking center stage as the residents engage the head of state. While the week was not only about development, at Wizarrop National Stadium, President Ali joined residents for an evening of football, cooking competitions, and community spirit. And at the Alexandra Village Mandir, he joined devotees for Krishna Janmashtami, marking the occasion in an atmosphere of faith and fellowship.
1: This is the President's Diary. Join us again as we bring you closer to the President's engagements and the people, places, and developments shaping the future of Guyana.

0: Agriculture Minister Zulfikar Mustafa has promised speedy resolution to a long-standing Shieldstown and Seafield land matter, committing to have leases ready for distribution in October. On Saturday, Minister Mustafa travelled to the Shieldstown Community Centre for a meeting with farmers and residents where a number of long-standing concerns were discussed. Among concerns raised in the interactive session were those relating to access to agricultural lands, irrigation and drainage, access roads, and market opportunities for shrimpers. A key issue discussed was the long-standing Seafield land matter, which has impacted farmers for several years. Minister Mustafa outlined the steps to bring resolution to the concerns raised and provide affected farmers with greater certainty to move forward and put their lands into productive use. In his address to farmers, Minister Mustafa said government is always looking to support the interest of farmers and has been investing in ensuring that this happens at all levels. With regard to the issues raised, Minister Mustafa said his technical staff had already begun working on finding resolutions. He provided a history of the land issue in question.
1: I want to be very frank with you all, you know, this morning, because I am the minister. I am saying it again. I am the minister confronting this matter. I am dealing with this matter. This matter will resolve. We have already bring resolution to both sides. But it seems that people don't want this matter to resolve. Every time we try to bring resolution to this matter, we have a number of issues coming up. I remember you all came and met with me and said that long you all were trying to deal with this issue and you all never had resolution to it. I met you all at MMA, both sides. We sat down and we decide how we'll deal with this matter. There were two sides. The cattle farmers and the cash crop farmers and the multi-purpose co-op. At that meeting, we decided that we'll divide the land and we'll have both sides occupy the land. People were talking about who were there before and who just came. At that meeting, we said and we agreed that all the persons in the co-op, the multi-purpose co-op, will be entitled to a portion of land. And the farmers, the cattle farmers, were told to form themselves into a co-op. And we will give also the lease individual.

0: And y'all know yourself.
1: Yeah.
0: I don't want to call you, tell the minister to call him. Y'all know yourself. Y'all identify yourself. So, I am saying here today that this matter would have been dealt with a long time. But then there are people within the process that are putting a stumbling block. But I came here this morning. I came here this morning with clear intention that we will resolve the matter before I leave here. We will resolve the matter before we leave here this morning.
2: The agriculture minister later provided his response to the many issues that were raised by residents.
0: These people, I want to start with Seafield. President Ramotar in 2013 would have given leases to a number of farmers. I believe about 50 farmers. 50 farmers. Now, y'all remember, the lease was taken away by the previous government and given to a small group of people. The matter went to court. The matter was won, right? With us. And then they tried to appeal or things like that. But I just instructed here, the manager of MMA, that the one lease that they took back to court, that matter must keep pending, and the rest 49 persons must give in occupancy of the land now. So that, y'all visit him next, during the course of next week, and in the month of October, we'll give you the right. Right? So, comrade, you're here, you raise the matter just now. So the 49 persons must give in occupancy of the land. Now, the other issue with Ithaca, Rollins and company I've been giving them a lot of help over the years. And this is the first time I hear of a land dispute in Ithaca. So if there's any dispute, I will ask the member here, the manager here, to give me a report on that matter. And I will look at it when I get the report. But I can't act until I get a proper report what is happening in Ithaca. But Ithaca have had their fair share from me as the minister and the Ministry of Agriculture and the government of Guyana. And we'll continue to work with the farmers and the residents of Ithaca. I remember I went there to the school when we had that meeting. And we had a number of interventions in 2024. A number of interventions that were made when you all made those requests. So we will continue to work with you all. Now the issue that the comrade raised about Shieldstone, that is not a big problem for me and as minister to come here, comrade. Where the comrade there? Raise your hand. Who raised it when you were slashing? You. Right? Go ahead. That's a matter you should have raised with the local people there, man. I'll ask the vice chairman to deal with the matter. You have all them sick workers here. You got 3 sick workers with slash to place, man. We are paid, the government are paid. You know how much 1,000 part-time workers we got? Every month they might receive $50,000, especially female. That is another form of benefit and employment for people who never worked before. So I will ask the vice chairman, you will discuss it with him, and you will bring relief. The comrade who raised the issue, Geet, are you there? You raised the issue about the embankment at the back there. I instruct the engineer to visit it and do a report, we'll do it. If you get seepage on the embankment, that is dangerous. We'll deal with it. The issue with payments. The comrade, you is a contractor of MME. I want to warn you. Remember, I'm telling you in front of everybody here. Hope you all are not spraying this trench and cause problem. I asked the manager here why he not pay you all in the first week. He said that you wait until he collect rates to pay you all every second week in the month. Right? You can't pay what you get. You understand what I'm saying? So that will continue the second week in the month, you'll get your payment. So they're going to pay you. You'll get your payment. But every second week in the month, you'll get your payment. But ensure don't spray the trench. Anybody spray the trench, they're taking away the trench from them, you know. Good. Anyway. All right, we're going to do an inspection, comrade. Kowam. We got a 5,000 acres land for cattle farmers. You know how many a few cattle farmers came to me and asked me that we should give them individual title for those lands. Anytime we do that, we have put the whole industry at risk in Region 5. Right? That is why we have it for the entire community. Right? We are investing and we have started investment. Over $100 million be invested to do development work.

0: work in that area, so that it will be to the benefit of every person, not one and two person. You see what happened here at the Ishilsong area? You still get conflict. You have conflict here. So we'll continue to work with that. And loan. The brother talk about loan. This, by this month end, early next month, the Ghana Development Bank will open its door. And that will be a game changer for us. Many person, small person, can acquire a loan there for $3 million and below without any interest you're paying back and without any collateral guarantee. So you could go to the bank with a plan for investment in agriculture and you get a $3 million loan. A $3 million loan without any interest and without any collateral, without any guarantee or guarantor. So ensure you take that opportunity. That is this government, the PPP civic government, is bringing that to you. This brings me to the point where I am now dealing with the land that I met you all with. So at that meeting, we had a discussion and we decided how the land will be demarcated. There was 1,000 acres land there. 1,000 acres. We divide the land equally, 500 acres for the cash crop farmers, 500 acres for the cattle farmers. At that meeting, the cash crop farmers said they got a co-op, the multi-purpose co-op. The co-op was formed to acquire the land. And there was a lot of undercurrents in the co-op. The founders and so get trout. Miss BB get trout from the co-op. She was the number one person who farmed the co-op. I know she called me when I became minister. But that got bought under the bridge now. Now listen, comrade. According to my information, according to the information that was supplied to me, there are 71 members in the co-op. 71 members. The land will demarcate it into 71 portions. And every member will have an equal portion of the land. And we will give out that lease in October. You will receive your lease.
1: Farmers welcomed the decisions and expressed their satisfaction with the resolutions reached, particularly on issues that have remained unresolved for years. The engagement reflects the Ministry of Agriculture's continued commitment to listening to farmers, addressing their concerns, and removing barriers to production.
2: Welcome to Weekly Digest, bringing you the key developments shaping communities and advancing national progress. Ministers joined President Dr. Mohamed Irfan Ali for a cabinet outreach across Region 10, taking government directly to communities and their priorities. Amerindian Heritage Month 2026 is underway, celebrating the traditions, culture, and contributions of Guyana's indigenous peoples.
3: Almost 1 year ago, the people of Guyana exercised our democratic rights and freely chose the PPPC as our government. And as a result, I'm given this opportunity to serve. As a party that elevates the lives of our people, for your confidence in this government, we are forever grateful. In this spirit, I would like to highlight the ongoing efforts of our ministry to support and empower our villages and communities. Our ministry has been working tirelessly to further promote education, social welfare, infrastructure, and economic opportunities for indigenous people.
2: A long-held vision for legal education in Guyana is moving closer to reality with the turning of the sod for a new Council of Legal Education Law School at Turkine.
4: So we are here to participate in a simple and symbolic ceremony, but a ceremony of great historical and futuristic significance. We are here to turn the sod for the establishment of a fourth law school of the Council of Legal Education at Turkine Campus, University of Guyana, Cooperative Republic of Guyana.
2: In Region 10, an 800 kVA generator has been delivered to Kokwani to support a more reliable 24-hour electricity supply. Prime Minister Mark Phillips, who joined President Ali cabinet outreach, brought government into communities such as Aichuni. The government is taking opportunities for development into communities, with Minister of Public Service Efficiency and Implementation Zulfikar Ali engaging residents on the East Coast Demerara. Discussions focused on financing and support available through the Guyana Development Bank. 79 young Guyanese are now equipped with new skills and new opportunities after graduating from the Youth Entrepreneurial Skills Training Program. Guyana is preparing to welcome the Caribbean tourism community as the country gets ready to host the State of the Tourism Industry Conference. For the first time, Minister Susan Rodriguez is leading preparations for the October 5th to 9th event. Supporting Guyana's expanding economy, Senior Minister within the Office of the President with responsibility for finance, Dr. Ashni Singh, oversaw the signing of the first loan accessed by a Guyanese private sector company through IDB Lab. Healthcare delivery in Region 10 is also receiving significant attention with the commissioning of a new regional medical distribution center valued at more than $218 million by the Minister of Health, Dr. Frank Anthony. Consultations are continuing on vending arrangements along Wolford Avenue, with the government engaging schools, parents, and vendors. Guyana is also positioning itself for greater regional engagement in the energy sector, with Minister of Natural Resources Vikram Bharat attending the official launch of Caribbean Energy Week. Farmers are being urged to prepare for possible El Nino conditions as the Ministry of Agriculture steps up preparedness efforts.
0: For Guyana, this phenomenon is not just about the weather. It can affect water availability, agricultural production, food prices, farmers' incomes, and ultimately our food security. And if you realize, I have been talking about directly about farmers here, because I know for a fact that there are other agencies within the government that represent a broader spectrum of other organizations that will deal with that issue at another forum.
2: Preparations are also advancing for Guyana to host the third global RSOO and RAIO Forum for Aviation Safety on September 29th and 30th, 2026. Minister of Public Utilities and Aviation, Deodat Indar, is overseeing planning for the event. Across Guyana, development continues to translate into new opportunities, improved services, and stronger communities. That is your weekly digest, bringing you closer to the work shaping Guyana's future.

0: A new wharf, currently being constructed by the Ministry of Public Works at Chitanka Berbice, will be further upgraded by the Ministry of Agriculture to include a landing stairs, shed, and sanitary facilities as part of efforts to help fisherfolk and farmers of the Kanji Creek. During a visit to the site Saturday, Agriculture Minister Zulfikar Mustafa told members of the media that the ministry has set aside $80 million for the further upgrade of the wharf when it is completed by the Ministry of Public Works.
1: So we are here at Chitanka under the Kanji Bridge. So we have Raymond, the officer who is here with me. Come over, Raymond. And we have the fishery officer here. Now this area here, we have spoken to the fisher folks here under the bridge. We have made commitment to them that we will work with them to build a facility here. You know, over the years, we have built a number of facilities around the country, these landing sites. We have built sheds, washroom, put in lights, lighting facility, wharf, and make it more accommodative for the fisher folks then. Now, fishing has been one of the most important sector for us. It's in almost over 15,000 people are employed in the fishing industry. And over the years, the fishing industry have been getting every year increased budgetary allocation. This year again, or earlier this year, the president announced the fisher folks them is receiving the second tranche of their cash grant. Many of them who didn't receive in the first tranche, they are now receiving it, and there are some in Region 6 that will receive this, so the fisher folks can pass on that information. The checks have already completed, the second set of the checks, and the fisheries department now will distribute those checks across the country and across the region. But coming back to us here, we have to be more organized, because sometimes our fisher folks then work from different places and they don't have proper facilities. The president wants us to ensure that we get better facilities. That is why we did major works at some landing sites and wharf, places like the Medibank Wharf, the Mandripo area, the place in Good Fortune, the number 66, the Albion. Only a few days back, a contract was awarded for $106 million to do back the Albion Wharf there. And that project has been awarded to Yunus Construction. They will start that contract shortly. Here in number two, Chitanka, what we'll be doing here, if you see this project here, is a revetment project ongoing by the Ministry of Public Works. You see the pile there and the revetment being done there. Upon completion of that project, or this project, the Ministry of Agriculture now, I just instructed the engineer and the fisheries officer to start work on the bill of quantity. We'll be spending approximately $80 million here to do a shed, fence the area, do a proper landing site, so that the fisher folks can get proper place to moor their boat when they come out here and get proper security, put in washroom and things like that. I hope that they will maintain it, because many of these sites that we have expended a lot of money, sometimes they are not being upkeep by the fisher folks, because their job is to ensure that they get this place in a proper state. So very shortly, upon completion of this Ministry of Public Works project, the Ministry of Agriculture through the Fisheries Department will start this major project here for the fisher folks here. They have an issue. I just advise them that they will have to put system in place, because not only they have been mooring across here, it's the people in the Kanji Creek too, but they said sometimes when the people come out, they moor the boat anyhow. Now they will have to put certain rules in place, and when in the first instance, we'll ensure that the people abide with the rules. Anybody can't come and moor and lose the boat stern and a boat bow. They're going to be in the creek and disrupt water traffic here. So we will put work that system in place very shortly. I'll be visiting the Kanji Creek. And as a matter of fact, I was thinking of going in on Monday, because cricketer Shamar Joseph visited me yesterday, and he wants me to accompany him tomorrow on Monday to Kanji Creek. I am looking at that. But I will be meeting the farmers in Kanji Creek and tell them about the project that we'll have here. They'll have to work and collaborate with the fisher folks here. But the fisher folk, the co-op, will be responsible for the maintenance and the supervision of this project that we'll be doing here, together with the fisheries department. So it's a lot of money being expended and budgetary allocation, and that is why we have seen also the facility across the country has improved tremendously over the last few years. That is one of President Ali's vision, to enhance these areas so that we can make it better for our fisher folks who are risking their lives in the sea there to bring out cheap proteins for Guyanese people.
0: Fisherfolk using the area as a landing site currently say the promised upgrade will bring great relief and is a welcome development.
2: I think this is a good way going forward. The government CVD and try assist me, but we struggle a lot. And this thing will tremendous help you a lot. We got the facility to help you look after we boat, a better place, you know, for we sell and do we marketing. We hope, we anxious to see how the facility will come out, and we hope a lot of people will use it and keep it up to date. That we hope.

0: That has brought us to the end of Information for Nation Building. This program serves to bring you updates on the work and initiatives being undertaken by the government of Guyana.
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0: Hello and welcome to this week's edition of Focus on the Hinterland. I am Mark Watson and with me is Tevin Devine, the operator for this week's episode. Focus on the Hinterland is NCN's 30-minute radio program shedding light on activities and events which occurred in our hinterland locations during the past week. From the peaks of the Pacaraima Mountains to the Rupununi Savannas, from the hilly sand and clay regions to the northwest alluvial wetlands, from the Corentin Rivers to the Tubuhi Mountains, this is Focus on the Hinterland. Before we bring you our first feature for this week, let us remind you that you can continue sending us at WhatsApp or SMS to 627-6402. We have been sharing your stories with the world via radio, and the feedback has been great. As we get ready to begin our program, let's tell you the theme for Amerindian Heritage Month is Observing Our Heritage During Our Diamond Jubilee. Happy Indigenous Month to all our Indigenous brothers and sisters. We begin with Region 9. It was quite a spectacle in Lethem Central Rupununi as children put on their uniforms and made their way back to the classrooms. This is for the new academic year. Several new schools, too, opened their doors in the Rupununi. Here's Alison Kamach.
4: Greetings from the beautiful town of Lethem. Time to share with you once again what has been happening in and around the town during the past week. Students turned out in their numbers as schools reopened its doors in the region for the new school term. Some opened their doors for the very first time. The regional executive officer, Mr. Carl Singh, took time out to meet with the teaching staff of the newly opened Tabachinga Secondary School to ensure a smooth, successful, and well-coordinated start to the new school year. He had first-hand experience and opportunity to discuss key matters with the teachers relating to the school's operations and the delivery of quality education to students. Tabachinga Secondary School, along with Kuradanawar, Murunau, and Shulunab Secondary Schools, are among new secondary schools established in the region. With the commencement of the Christmas term, these schools have proudly welcomed their learners as they begin a new chapter in their lives. In agriculture, the Tushaur of Napi Village received 2 farine pans for the Napi Farine Factory recently. This is a promise delivered on behalf of the regional executive officer to assist in parching farine at the recently completed factory. Finally, as we begin heritage celebrations in this beautiful heritage month of September, may the activities remind us of our roots, culture, and way of life. May we remain proud of our heritage, proudly display it, and pass it on to the younger generations. Happy heritage to all our Indigenous brothers and sisters. It is also Education Month. May our children be reminded during this month of the importance of education. Happy Education Month. May this new school year be a productive one. Remember, the sky is the limit. And that puts a wrap on my report for this week for Radio Lethem 95.1 FM. I am Alison Kamash.
0: The Guyana Water Incorporated has begun serving the people of the Cinderella County with the commissioning last week of a new bottling refilling facility at Lima. Residents will now be able to refill their 5-gallon water bottles at $100 each. Here is Rima Nitram.
5: Residents of Lima and surrounding communities in Region 2 now have access to safe and affordable drinking water following the official opening of the Guyana Water Incorporated, GWI's new bottle refilling station on Tuesday last. The facility, which was officially opened during an afternoon ceremony, was attended by residents, community leaders, and other stakeholders. Form parts of GWI nationwide initiative to make potable water more accessible and affordable to citizens. The Lima station is fully operational and equipped with modern infrastructure to provide residents with high quality drinking water at a cost of $100 for a 5-gallon bottle. Speaking at the event, GWI Arrears Recovery Manager Nicholas Dauvelat said that Lima facility is among several bottle refilling stations being established across the country as the utility company continues to expand access to potable water. He explained that locations for the station were carefully selected based on factors including quality of water produced at nearby treatment plant, availability of adequate space, and accessibility to residents. The Lima station is directly linked with the Lima Water Treatment Plant, ensuring that the water supply to the public comes from a properly treated source. Dauvelat said that the water quality testing is conducted regularly to ensure that the water remains safe, clean, and suitable for consumption. GWI Regional Manager for Essequibo, Brian Gangaram, also assured residents that the water supply to the facility meets the exceed World Health Organization standard for drinking water. GWI Revenue Manager and Anna Regina, Emily Danduhari, said that the Lima bottle refilling station will operate from 10 a.m. to 6 p.m., giving residents convenient access to affordable drinking water. The Lima opening followed GWI recent reopening of Port Ryan bottle refilling station as the company continued to its effort to expand the program across the country. Similar facilities are being established in community, including Virgin Union and Wales in Region 3, Grove, Monrepo, Bachelor's Adventure, Vicinjan Road, Mandela Avenue in Region 4, Cotton Tree in Region 5, Street Anchor, Port Moran, Queenstown in Region 6, Central Bartica in Region 7, and Amelia Ward in Region 10. The expansion of the bottle refilling program is expected to provide household and small businesses with a reliable and more affordable option for accessing potable water. Raymond Atran reporting for NCN Radio Essequibo, 95.5 FM.
0: As roadworks continue in Region 1, Barima Waini, the communities of Yarakita, Kamwata, Whitewater, and surrounding villages are receiving a major upgrade to their main road. The road enhancement project will go a far way in shortening the time traveled through the Wauna stretch in Region 1. Trevor Rupan with the story.
6: Reporting from Radio Mabruma, Region 1, I am Trevor Rupan. Yarakita Village, Whitewater, Kamwata, and surrounding villages and communities will be traversing on a better and more comfortable road as works continue along the Wauna stretch with ongoing grading and shaping to improve the roadways and provide a safer, smoother travel for residents. Traveling to Yarakita is approximately 1.5 hours by vehicle and 3 hours with a HP Balahu. Final preparations were made to schools throughout Region 1 to facilitate the reopening of schools on Monday, the 31st of August. The regional administration, through its public works department, have been carrying out scheduled maintenance work on schools in the 3 sub-districts here in Region 1, Moruka, Matakai, and Mabrumo. Cleaning and sanitization of classrooms, removal of deteriorated ceilings, materials. The regional administration remains focused on completing the necessary improvement and ensuring that students and staff return to a safe, clean, and comfortable learning environment. Reporting from Region 1, I am Trevor Rupan.
0: In Region 6, the football fever is in Oriala Siparutic with the launch of an inaugural football competition which includes teams from Suriname and French Guiana. To this, we go to Angela DeVere.
7: I'm Angela DeVere reporting for Radio Oriala 95.1 FM. The French Promotions Board from West Suriname, along with several individuals and groups, recently sponsored the three-day Counting Cup male and female football competition, which was held for the first time ever at the Siparuta Sports Ground. The competition kicked off on Friday and continued through Saturday and Sunday, with the finals being played on Sunday night. The opening ceremony and the female matches were held on Friday, while the male competition began on Saturday. Most of the games were played under floodlights, creating an exciting atmosphere for players and spectators. Teams came from various communities, including Oriala Siparuta, Washabo Section, Apora Nikiri, and even a team from French Guiana. In the female competition, Oriala emerged as the champions, with Washabo taking second place and FC Fort Liza from Section securing third place. In the male competition, Washabo took the championship title for this year. Biruni Boys finished in second place, while Siparuta secured third place. Also on Sunday, the Honorable Minister of Culture, Youth and Sport, along with his team, visited Siparuta. The team included members of Parliament, Zamal Hussein and Suresh Singh. The minister spent several hours in the community watching the football games and interacting with both adults and children. He also addressed the gathering, highlighting some of the achievements of the government during the past few months in office. With the Counting Cup now completed, the focus in both Oriala and Siparuta will turn to preparations for the upcoming Amerindian Heritage Celebrations, which are scheduled for the end of this month. That's all for this community update. I'm Angela DeVere reporting for Radio Oriala 95.1 FM.
0: From the North Rupununi, we go to Virgil Harding, who is reporting on activities and events from his area during the past week.
8: Hello, everyone. This is Guyana's first community radio station, Radio Piwomac 97.1 Bina FM, today's first community radio for the development of tomorrow's people, sharing with you once again how the week went by here in the North Rupununi district of Region Number 9, Upper Takutu, Upper Essequibo. Our Radio Piwomac station continue to inform the people of the North Rupununi district on what's up to date as the station broadcasted the theme for Amerindian Heritage Month Celebration 2026, which reads, Observing Our Cultural Heritage During Our Diamond Jubilee. The station broadcasted the congratulations to the hardworking farmers from the North Rupununi district who had received their farm certification from the National Plant Protection Organization, NPPO. This certification is an important step in strengthening good agricultural practices and supporting the safe production and export of Guyana's agricultural commodities. It also reflects the commitment of our farmers to protecting our agriculture from the introduction and spread of exotic pests and disease. The National Plant Protection Organization plays a vital role in safeguarding Guyana's agriculture by enforcing the Plant Protection Act, ensuring agriculture commodities meet the phytosanitary requirements of importing countries and supporting Guyana's compliance with important phytosanitary requirements for trade. It is said that farmers that are interested in this certification can visit the National Agricultural Research and Extension Institute, NARI, office at Stack Farm, St. Ignatius, Region 9, for more information. And it was broadcasted by Radio Piwomac Station that Guyana's candidate for United Nations Secretary General, Carolyn Rodrigues-Burkitt, has taken the lead following the second United Nations Security Council straw poll. She has met His Excellency Mr. Mahmoud Ali Yusuf, Chairperson of the African Union Commission in Luanda, Angola, in the context of her campaign for the position of Secretary General of the United Nations. Their discussion centered around her priorities for the office, the ongoing UNET reforms, the need for geographical balance in the staffing of the United Nations cooperation between the UN and regional and sub-regional organizations across all three pillars of the UN, and the need for stronger engagement with the international financial institutions to address gaps in development financing for developing countries. It was also broadcasted by Radio Payomack Station of the community planning meeting and the training workshop on peanut production, record keeping, homemade pesticides, and decision making. The Arnaputa Neighborhood Democratic Council invited everyone within the Arnaputa community to join the meeting to create our 10-year plan for Arnaputa. The invitation was open to youths, elders, farmers, livestock owners, business owners, loggers from each of the three constituencies. It was a focus on what do we want our community to look like in the next 10 years. The meeting was held at the Arnaputa Primary School, while the training workshop was held at the Arnaputa Resource Center. At the training workshop, it was conducted by Mr. Barlow and Mr. Ramsey Wack. They were also National Agriculture Research and Extension Institute, NARI, extension staff, Ms. Joylyn Hamilton, and Mr. Ufer Nash, along with the Region 9 coordinator, Mr. Spencer. Together, they took the participants through the training workshop on the topics of peanut production, record keeping, decision making, and homemade pesticides. 28 farmers benefited from the training exercise. And finally, at this time, our Radio Payomack station broadcasted that the government of Guyana has announced that His Majesty King Charles III has accepted our government's invitation and the request of the United Kingdom, UK government to visit Guyana in the latter part of October 2026 to mark 60 years of bilateral relations between the UK and Guyana. The visit will coincide with Their Majesty's autumn tour announced by the palace. And that's it for this week. Until the next time, I am Virgil Harding, reporting for Radio Payomack 97.1 Bina FM, and reminding us all to stay safe until the next time.
0: The leadership in Region 7 has issued a stern warning to the residents of Bartica to desist from dumping their waste in 4th Avenue. For these stories and more, return to Sienna Passat.
9: Welcome to Radio Bartica 95.1 FM's Week in Review. The Miss Kayuni Mazruni Heritage Pageant for 2026 was held on Friday last at the Bartica Regatta Pavilion, Golden Beach. Now, special prizes for the Indigenous Challenge went to Miss Kangaruma Sharina Moses, Best Talent Miss Kamarang Adana Doric, and Best Gong, Best Traditional Wear, and Miss Congeniality all went to Miss Batavia Lily Williams. Now let's round off with our top three contestants. Our second runner-up was Miss Batavia Lily Williams. Our first runner-up, Miss Parima Gideana Hastings. And our new Region Number 7 Queen that will be representing us in Georgetown, Miss Kamarang Adana Doric. Congratulations to our sponsors, the various communities, the Regional Democratic Council, the organizer, Ms. Candace Williams, and their trainer, Jelena De Silva. And special thanks to Tishau of Carau community, Shane Cornelius, who continued to be a backbone in carrying out this event. Now we look at Pork Knockers Day that was held on Sunday last as part of Mining Week 2026 activities. The Guyana Geology and Mines Commission hosted their celebrations at various mining districts, which would include Matthews Ridge in Region 1, in Region 7, Bartica, Puruni, Imbamadai, Isano, and Tamaki, in Region 8, Madia, and Region 9, Aishalton. Now, residents were able to participate in a full day of games and activities in Bartica, starting off with their 5K walk from 4 Miles Junction. Then we head into shoveling, nugget searching, domino games, cricket, football, among many other things that persons were able to participate and see what it is. From the traditional gold panning activities and exciting competition and prizes, giveaways and awards, the celebration paid tribute to Guyana's hardworking mining community and the important contribution of miners to the development of the sector while creating a memorable day for all. This was taken from the Ministry of Natural Resources Facebook page. And now we look at the opening of schools. In Region number 7, we have a new secondary school at Isano, Middle Mazaruni, and Karau in Lower Mazaruni District for Region 7. We look at the development of Kalakoon and Moore Camp roadways as we continue to do road works and road maintenance. In addition to 2nd Avenue and 1st Street or low-lying areas, new drainage facilities are being done, so road users are advised to please be mindful on our roadways. Let's look at our regional road safety committee, who would have engaged on their continuous road painting signs, but on Saturday and Sunday they were out together with the team from the Guyana Police Force Traffic Department, ensuring that our roadways are clearly marked. Now let's look at safety and health. Our regional executive officer is urging all citizens to desist from littering and vandalizing signs in the Baidarabu area. In April of this year, the Regional Road Safety Committee would have embarked on a massive partnership with the business community and the Road Safety Committee to buy and erect road safety signs all across the central township and a few for the outlying areas of Bartica. Road users are reminded to stop damaging, vandalizing, and removing the signs. The hard work and dedication of the Regional Road Safety Committee does not go unnoticed, but residents are reminded that it is civil responsibility to ensure that all facilities that are being given to you last not only for this generation, but are able to teach our future to take care of the things that are given to them. And in other news, the Guyana Power and Light Company continues to apologize to the general public as they are currently facing low shedding and power outages in the township of Bartica. Numerous teams are working assiduously, led by Mr. Carl Abrams and the entire team from Guyana Power and Light Bartica office, to ensure that this is rectified. And now let's look at our agriculture sustainable development strategy. We would have noticed on Tuesday last, shade house management training was done in Karau Village, building knowledge, strengthening skills, and empowering residents through practical shade house management training at the village. Now, in addition to this, the Karau Shade House group benefited from much-needed tools following their training, providing them with the resources needed to improve their operation, increase productivity, and strengthen agriculture production within the community. In addition, Mr. Williams, the Crop Extension Assistant, handed over much-needed tools to representative of Karau United Farmers Group. These groups will help farmers increase cultivation, improve productivity, and strengthen agriculture production in our region. Now let's talk about Miss Lehman, agriculture agent for Kangaruma. They also received a variety of seeds to be distributed among farmers in their community, further supporting food production and sustainable agriculture across their community. And this wraps up our week in review from Radio Bartica 95.1 FM. Before I leave, I'd like to remind you that this weekend, Coratoka will be hosting their heritage celebrations on September 6th, Kalakoon, September 13, Karoo, September 20, Batavia, September 26, Kaburi, September 27, Dog Point, October 11, Agatash, and October 4, Riversview. That is our Lower Mazaruni Heritage Celebration 2026 calendar of events, embracing our culture and remembering our ancestors. I am Sienna Passad, reminding you to be safe on our roadways and look out for those who don't look out for themselves.
0: It's now time to hear from David Smith in the South Rupununi, who is leading this week's report with news of Heritage Breakfast and other activities planned for this year's heritage celebrations.
10: Here is our week in review, coming from the deep south of Rupununi. We begin by telling you on Tuesday 1st September 2026, the Aishalton Village Council hosted a heritage breakfast as part of the activities for Amerindian Heritage Month. The event brought community members together to celebrate and promote the rich cultural heritage, traditions, and unity of the Wapchan people. The day began as early as 4:30 a.m. when participants assembled at the village office for a traditional parashar dance and into the village Benab. This provided an opportunity for community members to participate in and experience an important aspect of the Wapchan cultural tradition. The heritage breakfast also encouraged residents to bring whatever food they had to share with one another, highlighting the importance of sharing, togetherness, and communities, of passing cultural practices, values onto the younger generations. The Aishalton Village Council is also inviting residents, visitors, families, cultural groups, and friends of the community to come out and be part of the Aishalton Heritage Celebrations during Amerindian Heritage Month. The celebrations are designed to promote and showcase the rich Wapchan culture, traditions, skills, the food, traditional wear, music, dance, sports, and community spirit. Aishalton has a long history of participating prominently in Amerindian Heritage Month activities. On September 10th, there will be a Heritage Market Day and will be open throughout the day, giving community members an opportunity to display and share their knowledge, products, skills, and cultural practices. There will also be activities which include archery, cotton spinning, basket weaving, football match to close the day's activities. The event also encourages everyone to come out in their traditional wear and proudly showcase their culture and heritage. The second major activity will take place on Wednesday, September 30th, also at the Aishalton Village Benab. The evening will begin with a heritage dinner under the theme Bring and Share. Community members are encouraged to bring food and share with one another, strengthening the spirit of unity and togetherness. Following the dinner, the community will move directly into the night of cultural presentations, featuring cultural and dance group performing live on stage. The event will also be open to vending, providing an opportunity for local entrepreneurs and community members to sell their products. These activities provide an important opportunity for the people of Aishalton to preserve, practice, and showcase their cultural traditions while creating an enjoyable space for the entire community to come together. And that puts a wrap on the report for the week. I am David Smith, reporting for Radio Aishalton.
0: On behalf of Tevin Devine, I am Mark Watson, wishing you Happy Heritage Month, and we will be back with you next week. Do take care, enjoy the festivities, and goodbye.

0: day. 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
1: 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Let's set you up for a great day with timely and relevant tips and information on food, health, culture, traffic, foreign exchange rates, news, and of course, music, laughter, and fun. It's The Breakfast Show. Good morning.
0: Wake up, my Guyana. 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Wake up.
2: 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Kakuwapan unaw at Regional Radio Station KH Ankapam, Maburuma, Essequibo Coast, Bartica, Oriela, Madia, Binahil, Anay, Lethem, Naik Aisharton E. This is 102.5 FM, 560 AM, The Voice of Guyana, broadcasting on our regional radio stations in Maburuma, Essequibo Coast, Bartica, Oriela, Madia, Binahil, Anay, Lethem, and Aishalton.
3: Welcome once again to another program of Issues in the News, where we discuss the important events that would have taken place in Guyana over the past week or so. And as is the norm, we always have a packed agenda of issues to discuss. We have a lot of issues to discuss. I want to begin by dealing with one of the more topical issues in the news, and that is the Mohammed's latest application to the Caribbean Court of Justice. Now, a lot of persons in the press and members of the public do not understand what transpired. So I'll take some time to break it down as simply as I possibly can so that you will follow what transpired. So you would recall that on the 26th day of August, 2026, that's last week, the Court of Appeal delivered its decision in an application filed by the Mohammeds seeking a stay of the magistrate's court proceedings while an appeal that they have in the Court of Appeal remains pending. In other words, they wanted the Court of Appeal to stop the magistrate from proceeding on the 3rd of September until their appeal is heard and determined. And that is an appeal from a decision of Justice Navindra Singh dismissing a constitutional motion which they filed challenging the legality of certain provisions of the Fugitive Offenders Act on the grounds that those provisions are unconstitutional. So that appeal from Justice Navindra Singh's decision is pending in the Court of Appeal, and they wanted an early date for their appeal to be heard. And while that appeal is pending, they wanted the magistrate to be restrained and prohibited from proceeding on the 3rd of September when the magistrate is scheduled to recommence the committal hearing. Of course, the Court of Appeal heard detailed arguments from yours truly and lawyers for the Mohammeds, and in the end rendered a ruling. And I want to read the ruling rendered by the Court of Appeal in relation to the application that they filed to stay the magistrate's court proceedings. And this is what the Court of Appeal ordered. It is hereby ordered that the extradition proceedings in the magistrate's court involving the appellants, and the appellants are the two Mohammeds, are to proceed. Howsoever, that the final disposition of the said proceedings by the presiding magistrate is stayed until the hearing and determination of the appeal. Let me read that slowly again. It is hereby ordered that the extradition proceedings in the magistrate's court involving the appellants are to proceed, and that the final disposition of the said proceedings by the magistrate be stayed until the appeal is finally heard and determined. And the court also fixed the date for the hearing of the appeal to be the 13th of October. So, in short, what the court ordered is for the magistrate to proceed, and that the magistrate must not make a committal order. The power to make the committal order is not to be exercised if the magistrate finds that there is a committal order to be made. In other words, the magistrate is not to make a final decision, but the hearings in the magistrate's court are to proceed. So that is clear. So rather than the court, they went to the court to ask for the magistrate court proceedings to be stayed in its entirety. What the court did is order the magistrate to proceed. So I hope you understand that. The magistrate is ordered to proceed, but cannot make a final decision until the Court of Appeal hears the appeal. So rather than obtain a stay, they got the reverse. They got an order that directs the magistrate to proceed with the hearing, but don't make a final determination until the Court of Appeal hears the appeal. So obviously, they are dissatisfied with this order, and they approached the Caribbean Court of Justice now, because they don't wish the magistrate to proceed. So they approached the Caribbean Court of Justice in an application which they filed, I believe, last Friday late. We received copies of the application Saturday evening by email. And in that application, they sought, as they are required to do under the rules of the CCJ, they sought special leave to appeal the decision of the Court of Appeal. That is very decision that I just explained. Now, as you know, or as you may know, a special leave application takes time. Both sides have to be heard. Affidavits have to be filed. So, in recognizing that, they made another application to the CCJ to say that while the application for special leave is pending, we want an interim order to stay the magistrate court proceedings. They also ask for a third order that their application be heard before Thursday, the 3rd of September, or that a stay be granted if their application cannot be heard by the 3rd of September. They ask for a fourth order, that is, recognizing that the CCJ is on vacation, they ask for a special sitting of the court during the course of the vacation to take place to hear their application. So four applications in essence

They reached the court to come out of occasion and hear their case under a special rule that the court, that is part of the rules of the court. Over the weekend, we prepared our answer. We didn't file it because I didn't see the necessity to file it. Monday, yesterday, was a holiday in Trinidad and Tobago. It was their Independence Day, so the court did not sit, because the court, as you know, sits or resides in Trinidad and Tobago, Port of Spain. So the court didn't work Monday. First thing this morning, I presume, the court read the application and delivered its ruling. The court did not see it fit to engage the Attorney General. The court read the papers filed and ordered that the application for a vacation hearing and for abridgment of time be dismissed. The court ruled that the application to abridge time and to list the notice of application on or before the 2nd of September be dismissed. The decision of the Court of Appeal of Guyana, made on the 26th of August and entered on the 27th of August, is affirmed for the reasons given by the Court of Appeal. The application for a stay of extradition committal proceedings is dismissed, and all other relief sought is refused. So every order that that was sought before the CCJ was dismissed and or refused. The court, comprised of Mr. Justice Winston Anderson, Madam Justice Rajnaut Lee, Mr. Justice D. Barrow, Madam Justice Unawaiwu, and Mr. Justice Iboho Osuji. 5 judges heard their application on the papers filed, dismissed the application, and refused every single relief sought. That now paves the way unequivocally for the magistrate to resume the hearing. And as I said earlier, the magistrate is acting now under an order granted by the Court of Appeal directing that the proceedings in the magistrate court proceed. So the magistrate ought not to be in doubt anymore. The Court of Appeal has granted an order directing the proceedings in the magistrate court to proceed, but not to conclude. So I hope that I have put to rest any ambiguities and any doubts which may be lingering in the minds of persons. I will ask my personal assistant to share the court order that we received from the Caribbean Court of Justice so that you can read it for yourself. I didn't remind you to share the program, but of course you are reminded to share the program so that all your friends and all your followers can join us in tonight's discussion. Share the program. Press that share button on your phone so that all your friends and all your followers can join us. And remember to use

the comment section to voice your views, make your comments, ask your questions, and the fake profiles will be banned when they make their abusive comments. Every time I mention the Muhammad's name on this program, I have 3,000-4,000 fake profiles launching an attack on the program and on the persons here. So delete them when you see them and block them when you see them. Beginning Thursday of this week, that is the 3rd of September, the Council of Legal Education of the West Indies will be holding their annual general meeting in Guyana. It would be their 57th meeting. The meeting is being held at the Four Seasons Hotel. What's the name of the hotel, Chris? Four Points Hotel. Sheraton on Heroes Highway. That's where the meeting will be held. As you may know, the Council of Legal Education comprises of the principals and administrators of the law schools of the region. And those law schools are the Hugh Wooding Law School, the Norman Manley Law School, and the Eugene Dupuch Law School in Bahamas. In addition, the council also comprises of all the heads of the judiciaries of CARICOM member states and all the bar council representatives, meaning the bar president of the different bar association and the vice president of those associations from across the Caribbean. So, as I said, the executive of the council include the principals and managers of the three law schools, the heads of the judiciaries of the CARICOM member states, as well as the president and vice president of the various bar associations of the Caribbean. This August gathering of persons would be meeting in Guyana for their annual general meeting starting from Thursday, and it will end on Saturday. Importantly, Thursday at 3 p.m., there would be a sod turning ceremony at the site of the proposed law school, that is to say, at Turkine Campus, University of Guyana, where the council's newest law school is expected to be constructed. Yours truly will be there. Members of council would be there, obviously, and certain invited guests would be there to witness the symbolic turning of the sod at the site where the intended law school shall be constructed. In terms of where we are with the construction, a tender went out inviting bids for a design of the law school, an architectural design of the law school, and the bids are currently with NPETAB, and we shall know the results when NPETAB opens those bids. Several bids were received. So that's an important announcement.
Well, I saw, many of you would have seen, as I did, the fanfare and almost the comedy that surrounded the meeting between the APNU and the Win political party. And if these were not two major opposition, the two major opposition parties in the country, and parties who are representing the interests of a significant number of Guyanese in parliament and at a political level, then the entire saga would have been a very comedic one from beginning to end. It was permeated with juvenile behavior, and it was almost like comic relief. First of all, it took 1 year for this mega event to take place. Then the agenda was publicly debated and decided, and I believe three main issues were identified to be addressed at this mega event. One, to address the apparent impasse between the two of them in relation to the composition of the opposition members at GCOM. Two, the proposed nominees that the leader of the opposition made in relation to the local government commission. And three, the apparent impasse which is taking place at the Linden RDC. Each party attending the meeting fielded six heavyweights, including the respective leaders and their parliamentary representatives, and other shining stars in their respective constellations. They met for about just over an hour, and when they came out, they each spoke to the press, and I am sure that after listening to both sides, none of you understood what was discussed at the meeting or why the meeting was even held. None of the three issues that they claimed that they were meeting to discuss was discussed, none of them. And they don't know when they will be discussed. They don't know when they will meet again. And they said that they will issue a joint statement later that day explaining what transpired in the meeting. Though they already forecast that nothing happened in the meeting, because the meeting was primarily to discuss three things and none was discussed. So they were vacuous in their comments to the press about a vacuous meeting. And then they said to the press that before the end of the day, they will issue a statement which can only be vacuous, because if you have discussed nothing, there is nothing to issue in a statement. The day passed, and five other days passed, and on the sixth day, a statement was issued. And again, as I am saying, it was completely vacuous.
It says nothing. It achieves nothing. It tells you nothing. So, I don't know what, if they just stood and looked at each other for 2 hours in that room and said nothing. And when the press was attempting to courteously ask them questions, they were very aggressive in avoiding answering very reasonable and pertinent questions that the press is expected to ask. I just want you to look at that singular event from beginning to end. That is to say, from the planning stages of the meeting to when the statement came out of the meeting. Just look at those few weeks, because it spanned a few weeks. And look, 3 issues they are to address. 3 issues. They were to address, and they still are to address. And not one have they addressed. Now I want you to look, examine that non-action, the incompetence, the clumsiness, the lack of direction, the lack of maturity, and everything else that permeated that engagement. Just examine it for some time. And imagine that bunch. Imagine that bunch is in a government and has to make decisions and have to make decisions about your life and about your children's life and about the future of your children and the future of this country. You have to make thousands of decisions per day in government of monumental nature. Thousands of decisions per day. Decisions that impact the lives of the people of this country, impact the lives of Caribbean people, impact the lives of people outside of the Caribbean, impacts geopolitical implications, impact current affairs in the world, impact national security issues, impact diplomatic and international relations. Every day, a government has to make thousands of decisions of those types, ranging from top to bottom. You think this bunch that you got an opportunity to see addressing 3 matters of a governmental nature, 3 matters of a governmental nature, the issue at, and this is, these are functions that the Constitution has assigned to them. Composition of the Constitution and the law. The composition of GCOM, the Local Government Commission, and they won, together they won Linden. They won the RDC of Linden. That is what the people voted for and gave them that power to make decisions in those 3 matters. Those 3 agencies, or on those 3 matters. The elections were concluded 1 year ago, September. We are in September. 1 year ago. And 3 responsibilities that devolve upon them by law and by the Constitution.
they cannot address as yet. And you think, seriously, you think that these people are capable of functioning in a government? You better think again. And those who think so, I'm not speaking to you. Let me move on. I think I've said enough on that matter. And as I am on the opposition, let me deal quickly with a matter that is causing me some concern. So, as you know, the government has appointed an independent professional COI, and appointed commissioners to conduct that inquiry. The business of that commission is in the hands of those commissioners. They are expected to start, they have begun to work, and they will begin to have hearings. They will begin to conduct their hearings shortly. The president has also established another initiative called HEART to offer immediate and long-term support for persons affected by this horrible tragedy. I've spoken at length about the political opposition trying to make politics out of a horrible disaster. As I said, wherever the liabilities fall, wherever the culpabilities fall, that is where they will fall. But there is a process that we must await. Now, the government has gone to great lengths in ensuring that there is a fair and transparent legal mechanism in place to offer financial and other assistance to persons affected. The government has appointed a team of lawyers to demonstrate its insulation from the events, and the government has also given those lawyers the authority to devise the requisite legal framework through which this assistance will be offered. The lawyers assembled by the government are led by Iman Courtenay, a distinguished senior counsel from Belize, and includes very prominent and upstanding members of the legal profession in Guyana, including Pauline Chase, Ronald Boardsmith, Kamal Ramkaran, and Ganesh Hira. They are assisting Mr. Iman Courtenay in discharging this significant mandate entrusted upon them by the government, in particular His Excellency. And the lawyers have begun to work, and there is a lot of work to be done.
replacement of all legal documents. Beginning to administer the estates of persons who have died to ensure that the legal interests of their beneficiaries are protected. Thirdly, dealing with applications to declare death, to declare dead those who are missing and cannot be found. And that's a very technical process. Meeting with all the relatives to take the requisite information in relation to understanding who the beneficiaries are, who the affected persons are. That process is ongoing while the legal research is being done to create the requisite framework and for the legal advice to be given to the government. For the government to offer recommended financial assistance. This is not compensation, is not intended to be compensation. It is not intended to, first of all, the government is not admitting liability here. The government is offering assistance. Naturally, every person who wishes, who will be engaged, will be advised that they have a right to retain and instruct lawyers of their choice if they wish. This initiative of the government includes long-term and short-term support for the affected persons. I say all of that to explain the length that the government has traveled to ensure that a transparent framework is established and the government is sufficiently insulated and the government doesn't admit liability, etc. And the government is prepared to offer some interim financial assurance and assistance, both long-term and short-term. Notwithstanding all this effort by the government, you have a bunch of lawyers largely associated with the opposition political parties who can't seem to advise the two opposition parties how to deal with the many legal problems that they have, including GCOM and the Linden issue, but are publishing reckless, these lawyers are making reckless, foolish, and careless allegations against the government, accusing the government of trying to hoodwink these persons in offering them compensation. And the way that they are doing it is also reprehensible. Not only what they are alleging is completely without factual foundation, but the manner in which they are doing it is offensive to all the known canons of ethics and in breach of their legal obligations under the Legal Practitioners Act, the governing legislation dealing with lawyers. These lawyers are essentially going out there and trying to attract. It's like if they are soliciting and touting
these persons to become their clients. And those are criminal offenses. Or they are advertising for legal work. I saw some long advice being given on Facebook, and some of them openly pitching to the people. None of them have been properly retained, as far as I'm aware, or at least none of them have shown evidence that they are retained by any of these persons to act on their behalf. And they are not doing this pro bono. Maybe they will say so now. But trust me, I've been sitting in the seat of the Attorney General office long enough to know that they say one thing publicly, but when they represent these persons and they lead these people to believe that they are representing them pro bono, they actually charge these people. And they don't charge them an ordinary fee either. They charge them an average of 1/3 of whatever compensation the persons may get in court. And that is illegal. Any retainer agreement between a client and a lawyer is not lawful unless it is in writing. None of them can produce a retainer agreement in writing. None. They may now listen to me and try to go and get one. But they would be soliciting, because the people are not retaining them. And I remember the case of Twyon Thomas. This is an unfortunate case where a teenager, many of you may remember it sometime in 2009, where the police at, I think, Vredenhope Police Station on the west coast of Demerara were accused of burning the genitals of a teenager who was in custody to get some type of confession statement from him. That was the allegation. That case excited national outrage. Human rights organizations came out. I issued a statement condemning what the police did. And I remember the Alliance for Change. They were leading the pack, championing the cause for this young lad. And rightfully so. And they created the clear impression, if they didn't say so expressly, that they were acting pro bono, acting in the interest of justice, representing the interest of the downtrodden. You know, they like those type of projections. And they sued. I became Attorney General and settled the case. The judge had ordered $6 million, I think, as compensation. And you know, the Alliance for Change lawyers turned up at the AG office to uplift that money. And I raised it with them. I said, you created the clear impression that you are acting pro bono for this young man. They said no. 1/3 of the $6 million belonged to the lawyer. I made the check payable to the parent of the child, because he didn't have a bank account. He was not 18 years yet. And the lawyer in question followed the people till to the bank to ensure that they encashed the check and gave him his 1/3 share. So when these lawyers are standing up there and making all these posts and accusing the government
of unlawful and unethical conduct and inhumane conduct. When they have no basis to make those allegations. But they, I have just disclosed to you a case in point where they have used one of these platforms to extract money. So when you see these notifications on Facebook of giving what purports to be free legal advice and appear to be, you know, offering sagacious guidance, it is a sheep, a wolf in sheep's clothing. That is what it is. So I thought I would respond to those lawyers who go around the place accusing the government. Oh, and let me deal with the Madhya issue, the Madhya fire issue, because I see that they have been using that on the Facebook platform. The Madhya fire, again, the government, these persons were all the way in Region 8. The government asked the Bar Association to nominate persons whom the government paid their expenses to go and represent the interest of those Amerindians. The Bar Association president at the time was Teddy Ustee. He went up. He volunteered to represent the interest of the Amerindians. The Amerindians were told that they can bring any other lawyers, the persons in the Madhya fire. They were told that they can bring any other lawyer they wish. They were told to bring their captain, their Tushau, and any other representative. And they did. And Mr. Ustee, to his credit, represented their interest and explained to them what the engagement was about. And on one occasion when Ustee couldn't make it, then Keoma Griffith, who was then secretary of the bar, of the Guyana Bar Association, was asked to deputize for Ustee. Mr. Ustee asked Griffith to deputize for him because Mr. Griffith at the time was secretary of the bar. Because today Griffith is a minister of this government, they use that to twist that to say that Griffith was so bought out and rewarded with a ministerial position. That is the type of evil comments. Many of the matters are in court. Anyone who wishes to sue the government can do that. The lawyers who are now pretending to appear for these people, they can go and sue the government immediately. They don't have to engage the government in any of these initiatives to which I have made reference. They don't have to. The truth of the matter is the persons have not retained any of them. And that is why I say to you that they are touting and they are soliciting. And the other issue is that some of them are appearing for the persons who are charged with murder and are purporting to appear for the victims. So you have, they are appearing for the perpetrator of the crime and the victims of the crime. And they don't see anything wrong with that. They don't see the conflict. They don't see the incest. But they are lecturing the government about morality. I see that we are fastly coming to program time. The last thing I want to mention before we wrap up is that I observed in the news
a very serious development. That is, that the Georgetown Maine City Council has written off some $6 billion in rates and taxes owed by Mequak Limited. And Mequak Limited, I am told, is a company that is responsible for the business interest of the PNC. So apparently Congress Place, the property Congress Place, may be vested in the name of Mequak Limited. And that company owes $6 billion in rates and taxes, and that $6 billion was reduced to $20 to $25 million by a PNC-controlled Georgetown Maine City Council. Now, where are all the moral masqueraders? Where are they? Are they? Don't they see the prostitution here? Don't they see the legal perversity? Don't they see the conflict of interest? Don't they see the violation of natural justice? Don't they see the bias? This decision cannot stand. It's absolutely unlawful. Whether the city council has the power or not, the city council cannot singularly choose one ratepayer that happens to be its political masters and writes off taxes that are owed by that political master. This decision is absolutely illegal and wholly unlawful. There can be no justification whatsoever for this. And any taxpayer can file legal proceedings tomorrow to quash this decision. But this has to be investigated. This amounts to a financial crime. Billions of dollars of taxes being written off, and nobody knows about this. It's leaked somehow in the newspapers and in the press. The country just endured litigation from the High Court, from the Magistrates Court actually, all the way to the CCJ in relation to bias and how bias can affect the decision of those who occupy public offices. There's a public office. That decision is the height of perversity. But we will deal with it more during the course of this week and perhaps on the next program. I want to thank you very much for spending the past hour with me. And I am happy that I was able to conclude the hour despite. Thank you very much. Please enjoy the rest of the week. May God bless you. Thank you.

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0: 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GWI time.
1: 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It is time for Caribbean Music Box of the Day. Hello there and welcome to Caribbean Music Box, the show that brings the Caribbean right to your ears. I'm your host, Fuchsia Lung, and today we dive into the rhythmic heartbeat of the Caribbean. 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

If you are now tuning in, you're listening to Caribbean Music Box, the show that brings the Caribbean right to your ears. Continuing with our list, we present Carl Livingston with Land of a Thousand Dances, followed by Eddie Grant with Do You Feel My Love? And we end it all off with Conscience and Looking for Me.

0: You were listening to Caribbean Music Box, the show that brings the Caribbean right to your ears. I'm your host, Yusha Lung, saying take care until we meet again for more music on the Caribbean Music Box.
1: I'm coming on, baby. 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
3: The news. 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
2: With the news at this time, I am Kieran Moria. First, the lead stories. President Dr. Mohamed Irfan Ali advances energy cooperation during Qatar's state visit. Special branch head returns to witness stand in Mohamed's extradition case. MV Barima crew further remanded, paper committal to commence on November 16. In the region, Antigua PM calls for partnership and renewed action on reparatory justice. And internationally, Italy records hottest summer in more than 75 years. These and other stories in a moment. President Dr. Mohamed Irfan Ali has begun a state visit to Qatar, where he is holding discussions with senior officials on strengthening cooperation between Guyana and Qatar. The president met with Qatar's Minister of State for Energy Affairs, Shahd Sharida Al-Kabi, to explore potential collaboration in the energy sector. President Ali said the talks form part of ongoing bilateral discussions as Guyana expands its energy industry and seeks to strengthen international partnerships. Qatar, one of the world's leading liquefied natural gas producers, brings extensive experience in developing large-scale energy projects. The president's visit is also expected to advance broader relations between Georgetown and Doha, with discussions focusing on additional areas of economic and bilateral cooperation. Amerindian Heritage Month is highlighting the richness of indigenous culture while stressing the need to preserve traditions for further generations. Minister of Amerindian Affairs Sarah Brown Shadik says some indigenous languages and cultural practices are at risk of disappearing, particularly in coastal communities.
4: We find that, you know, when you go to many of these villages, a language, for example, it's basically dying. And I always refer to myself. I am Lokono. I grew up in one of the largest Amerindian villages, and I can't speak my language. Mm-hmm. Sad to say, not by choice, but because the people around me didn't speak it. And growing up, nobody taught me the language.
2: The minister says her ministry is supporting cultural groups and working with the Ministry of Education to explore introducing indigenous languages into primary schools. Meanwhile, more than $41 billion has been invested in indigenous communities over the past 5 years, with communities deciding how the funds are used based on their needs.
4: Every year they come to us and they say, here's what we want to do for this year. We want to embark on an economic project, whether it's agriculture, youth, women. We want to embark on a cultural program, tourism project, whether it is recreation, upgrading, or so. The village decide basically how they want to spend the money.
2: The minister says the approach gives communities greater control over their development priorities. Amerindian Heritage Month activities will continue with the Stephen Campbell Program, Heritage Games, and the Miss Amerindian Heritage Pageant. Senior Superintendent of Police Prem Narine, head of the Guyana Police Force's Special Branch, is back on the witness stand this morning as cross-examination continues in the extradition proceedings involving businessman Azzurdin Mohamed and his father, Nazar Mohamed. Narine was ordered at the previous hearing to produce operational records from the Brigdam Police Station relating to October 31, 2025. The records are expected to form part of the ongoing examination of evidence before the court as the extradition proceedings continue. The case stems from allegations involving the Mohammed father and son duo who are contesting extradition proceedings brought against them. Three men charged over the deaths in the MV Barima disaster were today further remanded as prosecutors confirmed full disclosure of their evidence. Captain Kevin Price, Chief Mate Ronald Roberts, and Goods Superintendent Delon Granderson appeared virtually before Magistrate Ravindra Mohabir at the Charity Magistrates Court. The defense was granted until September 14 to review the evidence and decide whether statements will be filed. If they are, the deadline is October 19. The court has set November 16 for the start of paper committal proceedings. The men face murder charges arising from the July 18 sinking of the MV Barima, which claimed 73 lives. 30 people remain missing, while 76 survived. Police say the charges were filed following legal advice from the Director of Public Prosecutions. 65-year-old Sheikh Yassin is counting his losses after fire destroyed his home at Center Road, Ogle, East Coast, Demerara, Sunday night. Yassin said he was returning from the Guyana Amazon Warriors match against the St. Kitts and Nevis Patriots when he stopped at a nearby shop. He said he was alerted that his house was on fire and rushed home, only to find the building already engulfed in flames.
5: The cricket. I came back. I went to the shop to get a pack of cigarettes. I had a beer with my friend. I got a call from my neighbor saying my house on fire. That's all. Nothing more, you know. I lost everything, my brother. Everything I lost.
2: Yassin said his daughter-in-law was inside the lower floor when she heard a noise and managed to escape unharmed. The fire reportedly started upstairs and quickly spread, gutting the house and destroying Yassin's belongings. The 65-year-old says the property was home to him for more of his life. And now for news in the region. Antigua and Barbuda's Prime Minister Gaston Brown is renewing his call for reparatory justice, insisting that reparations for slavery and colonialism are about justice and historical accountability, not charity or inherited blame. Brown made the remarks during his Emancipation Day address as the country marked 192 years since the abolition of slavery. He said the wealth created through the unpaid labor of enslaved Africans helped build plantations, ports, banks, industries, and empires, while generations of their descendants were left with deep economic disadvantages. According to Brown, the effects remain evident today in the disparities in global wealth, access to financing, technology, and development opportunities between former colonial powers and developing nations. And now for news internationally. Italy has recorded its hottest summer since records began in 1950, with an average temperature of 24.3 degrees Celsius, according to the National Research Council's Institute for Bioeconomy. August was the hottest month, averaging 25.6 degrees Celsius, surpassing previous records set in 2024 and 2017. The extreme heat, coupled with drought conditions, has placed additional pressure on agriculture, particularly in northwestern and central regions. Major cities including Rome, Florence, and Turin has experienced repeated heat waves throughout June, July, and August. Researchers say the figures point to 2026 potentially becoming Italy's hottest year on record as Europe continues to experience a warming trend. And that's the news to the moment.
3: This has been The News, featuring the personalities, issues, and events that made the news in Guyana, the Caribbean, and around the world. The news was compiled and edited in the newsroom of the National Communications Network.
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0: Now with your Monday Media Sports Cast, I'm Travis Seymour. First up, the Amazon Warriors defended their fortress on Sunday in the National Stadium at Providence, eclipsing St. Kitts and Nevis Pages by 7 wickets to keep their unbeaten streak intact. Warriors began their chase in earnest with Ramadul Garbas and Mavinja Dindia striking the ball sweetly. Garbas smacked 5 fours and 2 6 before he was bowled on 39 with a score in 58. Dindia went shortly after for 17. Wicketkeeper Shea Hope then teamed up with the informed Shimon Hetmyer. Hetmyer only managed one on this occasion, but Hope anchored the innings with a patient 38, which included 3 fours. He lined himself with Mohammed Nabi as they took the home side over the line. Nabi finished with a flurry stroke in 25 and 21 with 2 fours and a 6. Warriors reached a target comfortably in 18.3 overs to win by 7 wickets with 9 balls to spare as they closed on 132 for 3. Patriots had earlier made 128 all-out, batting first with 52 from Alec Atenas. Mohammed Nabi led Warriors charge with 4 for 18 with 3 wickets for Mario Shepherd and 2 for Shamar Joseph. In other CPL news, St. Lucia Kings coming up against Barbados Tridents in a must-win encounter took an 8 wickets win. Kings batting first made 138 for 6. Kamil Puran led Kings with a bat hitting 5 fours and a 6. John Campbell struck 24 with Ross and Chase playing well for 34 from 28 balls. Majib Ar-Rahman captured 3 for 22 with Daniel Sams taking 2 wickets. Tridents chasing 139 for 2 got a prolific start to the top with 22 from Brandon King and 32 from Zachary Carter. After both openers were dismissed, Rivaldo Clark, 36, was not out, and Quinton de Kock, not out, 47, piloted the chase. Clark had 2 fours and 6 with the knock, smashing 2 sixes and 3 fours as they reached a target in 17.5 overs. In other cricket news, West Indies seamer Alzari Joseph says he'll have to be selective about the games he plays for the regional team if he's to sustain his international career. The 29-year-old has suffered 2 lower back stress fractures, the latest one in 2025 that kept him out of competitive cricket for almost a year.
1: The West Indies schedule is a very packed one. So before, I used to just play everything. Once I'm available, I'll play. At this point, I probably have to, in order to play for another 5 years, I probably wouldn't be able to do that. I probably have to look at how my body's going, what's coming up next, what's most important. Because obviously we know World Cups for the West Indies are very important. And automatic qualification, going through group stages and World Cups are very important. So I want to make sure that my body is in the best position to do so for the West Indies.
0: Joseph says mentally he wants to play every game in each format, but his body may not allow him. He represented the West Indies in 42 tests, 88-1 internationals from 45 T20 internationals thus far.
1: I mean, I would love to play everything. I would love to get West Indies back to where, you know, the Caribbean public wants it to be. But realistically, I can't do so where my body is right now. Because who knows, one more injury and that could be the last time you see me playing.
0: In local football news, defending champions Slingers Football Club gave debutants Campton FC a stern test in their first clash of Season 8 of the Elite League organized by the Ghana Football Federation. Curtis Kelman scored for Slingers in the 38th minute for the lone goal of the first half as Campton showed fight, but errors from the champions saw them not building on the advantage in the first half. The second half saw a more determined effort. They stepped up their attack and found success. Yusifu Karabu gave them their second goal in the 72nd minute, followed by shortly after by a brace from Brian Wharton, extending their lead in the 83rd and 86th minutes to make it 4-0, which they held on for the victory. The win was the second in a row for the defending champions. Meanwhile, a Colin Nelson goal broke the deadlock between the Ghana Defence Force and Western Tigers late in the clash as they walk away with a needle victory. In cycling news, Andre Green powered to victory in race 3 of the Keep Fit Series held on Sunday, the inner circuit of the National Park. Green, representing Kaiser Attack Racing Cycling Club, completed all 36 laps in an impressive time of 1 hour 70 minutes and 9 seconds to claim the top spot. Christopher Griffith finished second, with Avenger Shahadio taking third. Segan Howard placed fourth, while Paul Chewinam rounded out the top 5. The race was contested under sunny conditions, with cyclists battling throughout the 36-lap event for valuable series points as the Keep Fit Series continues to deliver competitive action. The series continues in the coming weeks. Let's stay now that Real Madrid forward Kylian Mbappe says this could be a good year for him to win the Ballon d'Or for the first time. The 27-year-old scored 42 goals in 44 games for his club last season, but he did not win any trophies. He won the World Cup Golden Boot with 10 goals, taking his career tally at World Cups to a record 22, although France finished fourth. The highest Mbappe has finished in the Ballon d'Or rankings is third in 2023 when he was at Paris Saint-Germain. Three players are given shorter odds, with bookmakers to win the Ballon d'Or, which will be awarded on October 26. England captain Harry Kane is odds on to win after club record 6-1 goals in 51 games for German double winners Bayern Munich last season. He also scored 6 times at the World Cup. Lamine Yamal, who won the Liga with Barcelona and the World Cup with Spain, is second favorite, followed by his club and international teammate Rodri, formerly of Manchester United. And finally, England have appointed former Ashes winner Kevin Peterson to their white ball coaching team in the build-up to the 2027 ICC Cricket World Cup. Peterson, 46, joins as a specialist mentor and will start in the role for the upcoming T20 One-Day International matches against Sri Lanka. He will also be involved in the winter's tour to Australia and South Africa before joining up with the team again for the home series against Pakistan and New Zealand next summer, as well as the 50-over World Cup, which is being held in South Africa, Zimbabwe, and Namibia. Peterson is one of England's most successful white ball batters, being named player of the tournament when they won the T20 World Cup for the first time in 2010. The right-hander scored almost 4,500 ODI runs at an average of 4-1, bettered only by Joe Root, while in T20 cricket, he has the highest average of all batters to hit more than 1,000 runs for England. He did, however, fall out with a number of former England players and coaches during his career. Since retiring, he has enjoyed a successful career as a commentator and content creator, while he has mentored in the Indian Premier League for the Delhi Capitals. Peterson's first assignment will be a three-match T20 series against Sri Lanka, which begins on September 15 in Southampton. And that's our Midday Sport.

0: us on time for your weather forecast for today's issue by the National Weather Watch Center. Partly cloudy and sunny skies can be expected over coastal regions 2 to 5, region 8 and 9 throughout the day, region 1, 6, 7, 10 and inland areas along region 2 to 5. Can expect fair skies during the morning period with cloudy skies accompanied by isolated showers and thunder showers are likely to persist from the early afternoon. Winds will be gentle to moderate, easterly breeze, strong winds and lightning strikes during the thunder showers as well. The maximum temperatures will range from 30 to 33 degrees Celsius along the coast and 32 degrees to 35 degrees Celsius elsewhere. For your extended forecast on Tuesday, partly cloudy and sunny skies are likely to be experienced over coastal regions 2 to 5 and southern Guyana with no significant rainfall expected. Regions 1, 2, 6, 7, 10 and inland areas along with region 2 to 5 can expect cloudy skies accompanied by isolated scattered showers and thunder showers from the afternoon. Rainfall is expected to range from 5 millimeters to 25.0 millimeters. That's your weather forecast for today, as issued by the National Weather Watch Center.
1: Hello there, it is Monday, September 7, 2026, and here's what's happening with the price of gold for the midday edition of the Economic Report. The price of gold, being the first fix, is US$4,404.15 per ounce. The gross price is 874,223 Guyana dollars per ounce. The net price or take-home pay is 808,656 Guyana dollars per ounce, or 40,433 Guyana dollars per penny weight. And finally, the selling price for gold is 891,113 Guyana dollars per ounce. That's all for the midday edition of the Economic Report. 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
4: I attend the New Guyana School, and I am 7 years old, and the book I will be reading for you is called Through the Seasons. And the name of the story is Seasons by Bethany Robert Urbina. Spring is like a small child with bright daisies in her hair, alive with joy and wonder, always gentle, always fair. Summer is a reckless one, but handsome, all the while with mischief bouncing in his eyes and laughter in his smile. Autumn is a beauty. She delights each passerby, bringing color to the earth and glitter to the sky. Winter is like a dear old man, so jolly, gray, and true, calling all to rest until the year begins anew.
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0: BBC News with Moira Alderson. The German Chancellor Friedrich Merz has said he's deeply shocked following the far-right AfD party's decisive victory in elections in the eastern state of Saxony-Anhalt. Describing the result as seismic, Mr. Merz said the country was witnessing a shift in party politics and needed profound reforms. He also conceded his own CDU party needed to be better at reaching people at an emotional level.
1: When fast 60% der Wählerinnen und Wähler in einem Bundesland.
2: When nearly 60% of voters in a federal state, amid very high voter turnout, vote for political parties that fundamentally challenge our country's democratic institutions and rules of the game, then that is an election result with which we cannot simply return to business as usual. We are not doing that.
0: The AfD won almost 44% of the vote, just short of an outright majority, and is now seeking support from other parties or individuals in order to govern. No far-right party has controlled a German state since World War II. After three rounds of talks with Donald Trump's envoys, President Zelensky has said the most important thing is to continue working together to keep diplomacy going. Without citing any tangible results, he said the discussion centred on Ukraine's air defence needs. The funeral of the convicted war criminal Ratko Mladic has taken place in the Serbian capital, Belgrade, following his death last month at the age of 84. Mladic had been serving a life sentence in prison in The Hague for his role in genocide, war crimes and crimes against humanity during the breakup of former Yugoslavia, including the notorious Srebrenica massacre. Despite his convictions, many Serb nationalists continue to view Mladic as a hero, but Monday's public homage has sparked condemnation from the European Union. Guy Delaunay has more details.
3: The European Union is extremely unhappy with this. To put it in a paraphrase, that this isn't the sort of thing which should be happening in a country which aspires to become a European Union member. And Serbia has been in negotiations to become an EU member for more than a decade now. It was one step short of a state funeral. It wasn't in the largest church in Belgrade, St. Sava's Sanctuary. It wasn't an official state funeral with the attendance of President Aleksandar Vučić.
0: The Israeli Defence Minister, Yisrael Katz, has threatened what he called all-out war against the Palestinian Authority if it were to prepare an attack against Israel similar to the one by Hamas on October the 7th, 2023. Mr. Katz made the comment shortly after a Palestinian man stabbed and wounded an Israeli settler in the occupied West Bank. The Israeli military subsequently shot the assailant dead. In a separate incident earlier, an 18-year-old Palestinian man was shot dead in a West Bank village during a confrontation with settlers. The IDF says its soldiers were deployed to tackle the unrest. You're listening to World News from the BBC. Indonesia's main international airport in the capital, Jakarta, along with several others across the country, have extended flight suspensions following the recent eruption of the Mount Anak Krakatau volcano. Officials have warned that airborne ash remains present in the region's airspace, posing a threat to aircraft. The EU has unveiled an investment programme for Greenland worth more than $200 million. Speaking on a visit to the Danish territory, the EU Commission President Ursula von der Leyen said the deal would deliver real benefits for the people of the Arctic island. The financial package includes investment in digital connectivity, energy and critical raw materials. Ms. von der Leyen added that Greenland could always count on the EU. Officials in Mozambique say several people were seized by suspected insurgents when they overran a hunting lodge near a wildlife reserve in the northern province of Niassa last Thursday. South Africa says it's checking reports that one of its citizens, an employee at the lodge, was among the abductees. At least three Americans who were out hunting at the time were safely evacuated. Provincial authorities have urged the army to step up security in the area. France is expected to produce one of its lowest amounts of wine in decades after this summer's soaring temperatures and severe drought damaged vines and reduced yields. Our Global Affairs reporter, Mimi Swaby, has more details.
4: France is the world's second largest wine producer, but after its hottest summer on record, it's forecast to produce less than 34 million hectolitres this year. That's equivalent to around 4.5 billion bottles. Unprecedented heat waves and little rainfall have caused shrinking vineyards and lower grape yields. The agriculture minister has also said champagne output is set to halve this season. Following on from low output over the last 2 years, production is estimated to be 17% below the average seen between 2021 and 2025.
0: Mimi Swaby with that report. That's the latest BBC News.
5: With over 123,000 followers and growing, NCN continues to lead in the digital space with the launch of our NCN app. To tell us more, I'm joined by technical and digital media colleagues Devon and Shaquan.
6: Thank you, Michelle. 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
6: Awesome.
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7: The answer is we got to evolve. If we want to keep up with what's happening in our world, we have to be able to give people news now. One of the things our CEO here at NCN says a lot of the time is that the deadline for news is no longer at 6 o'clock. Yeah. 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
6: It's right.
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very good day to you. Welcome to another program of From Word to Word. Robin Diodat here. We're looking at this word excoriate. E-X-C-O-R-I-A-T-E. Note the pronunciation on the second syllable. Excoriate. Excoriate. It's not a word that you can use lightly and that you often hear, but it was used in punishment, an extreme punishment, and meant to strip the skin off of a person. This punishment would normally be inflicted by a leather thong or whip cat-o'-nine tail that they used to call them long ago. Current meaning of the word excoriate is to strip or peel off the skin or remove part of the skin of a person by abrasion. Long ago it used to be by punishment, now it's done for a purpose, sometimes a medical purpose. Since it is now illegal to punish people the way they used to strip their skin off of their body with a whip, this type of censuring is no longer seen physical punishment, but really a lecture bawling out. If you excoriate someone about their behavior at a particular place, you're, well, figuratively taking the skin off their back and letting them feel the weight of your words on their skin. The English meaning of the word is applied to the Latin roots in a literal sense, taking off someone's hide, but a secondary implication is that the punishment was usually administered using the strips of leather or cow's hide. A related word is scourge, S-C-O-U-R-G-E, scourge, and note how you pronounce that, not scourge, S-C-O-U-R-G-E, scourge, scourge. The earliest meaning of scourge is a whip made of leather. The Oxford English Dictionary carries a whip as one of the meaning of scourge, but because the whip was used for punishment, scourge also means a whip used as punishment, especially of people. Then the word transferred its meaning to agents or things that seemed to inflict punishment on others, hence the scourge of famine or the scourge of poverty in many parts of the world. Incidentally, the Latin word cordium, C-O-R-D-I-U-M, meaning hide, has been imported into the English language in this exact form and means in anatomy the dermis or part of the skin. Let's close with this quote. This is one from Marcel Proust. Well, I like this quote. Quote because he's sort of recognizing all those people who have played a good part, an enlightening part in our life. Let us be grateful to people who make us happy. They are the charming gardeners to make our souls blossom. Let us be grateful to people who make us happy. They are the charming gardeners who make our souls blossom. That's it for today. Join us next time for another program of From Word to Word.

From the coast to the hinterland, from our riverine communities to the Rupununi, this is the Voice of Guyana, broadcasting on 102.5 FM and 560 AM, relaying nationwide on 95.1 FM in Lethem, Mabaruma, Madia, Aishalton, Bartica, and Oriello, and 95.5 FM on Radio Essequibo. 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

Welcome to Landmarks and Monuments, the program that looks at the iconic structures and spaces defining Guyana's identity. I am your host, Onika Langhorne Eno. Marlboro, a small rural settlement situated along the lower reach of the Pomeroon River, approximately 12 kilometers northwest of Charity, is a prime example of a community where geographical positioning and public infrastructure dictate social organization. Because the fluvial network functions as the primary pathway for daily mobility and regional connectivity, local infrastructure must adapt to a waterborne lifestyle. This adaptation is clear in the village's civic resources. Educational provision includes local nursery and primary institutions, which were recently upgraded with photovoltaic solar systems and digital learning tools to enhance instructional capacity. Similarly, primary healthcare is facilitated through a localized clinic equipped with a designated boat dock to accommodate patient arrival by water, alongside perimeter fencing to secure the facility. Together, these updated educational, medical, and marine resources form the baseline socio-spatial framework necessary to sustain this isolated community. That brings us to the end of today's edition of Landmarks and Monuments, information extracted from the Department of Public Information and other sources. Join us next time as we continue highlighting the spaces that hold our nation's story.

0: Welcome to Have You Ever Wondered? It is a program which brings you information and facts about a wide variety of topics and addresses questions you may have wondered about but never took the time to find the answers. We'll find them for you on this program called Have You Ever Wondered?
1: Have you ever wondered in which country the fortune cookie originated? In which country did the fortune cookie originate? I'm sure you must be going, are you serious? Fortune cookie? China, obviously. Nope, no, no. According to most authorities who have written on the question, the fortune cookie originated in the good old US of A, California to be exact. But there's a bit of controversy as to which part of California, Los Angeles or San Francisco. The American origin of the fortune cookie has not been disputed by any Chinese authority, but there are two popular claims as to where and who invented it. We'll give you both versions. One history of the fortune cookie claims that David Zhong, a Chinese immigrant living in Los Angeles and founder of the Hong Kong Noodle Company, invented the cookie in 1918. Concerned about the poor, he saw wandering near his shop, he created a cookie and passed them out free on the streets. Each cookie contained a strip of paper with an inspirational biblical scripture verse written for the establishment by a Presbyterian minister. Another history claims that the fortune cookie was invented in San Francisco by a Japanese, now Chinese, a Japanese immigrant named Makoto Hajiwara. Hajiwara was a gardener who designed the famous Japanese tea garden in, those of you who know that part of the world, the Golden Gate Park. An anti-Japanese mayor fired him from his job around the turn of the century. That's early 20th century. But later, a new mayor reinstated him. Grateful to those who had stood by him during his period of hardship, Hajiwara created a cookie in 1914 that included a thank you note inside, baked inside. He passed them out at

the Japanese tea garden and began serving them regularly. In 1915, they were displayed at the Panama Pacific Exhibition. That was the San Francisco's World Fair. Fortune cookies became common in Chinese restaurants in California and other parts of the U.S. after World War II. And now, instead of thank you notes and so forth, or Bible verses, they had mostly philosophical quotes, sometimes from Confucius and Aesop, Ben Franklin, various other people, politicians and philosophers alike. A few even had jokes and picture faces in them. Well, that's it for today. Join us next time for another program of Have You Ever Wondered?

0: 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GWI time,
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2: 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But for now, let's get to the story. Today, we take you back more than 9 decades to the Chinese Civil War, when Mao Zedong led around 86,000 of his communist followers on an epic retreat across China that lasted a year and left tens of thousands dead. In 2014, the late Edward Stoughton spoke to Chong Ming. At the time, he was one of the few surviving veterans of what became known as the Long March.
3: It's May 1935. The communist leader Mao Zedong and tens of thousands of his followers have been battling their way across China for 7 grueling months. They're trying to join up with other communist troops to continue the fight against Chiang Kai-shek's nationalist forces. In the mountains of Sichuan, Mao faces the risk of being trapped by the raging waters of the Dadu River. The audacious plan Mao came up with was to send a small contingent to take and hold an old chain suspension bridge over the river at the town of Luding. It meant a desperate race to reach the bridge before the nationalists or Kuomintang could reinforce it.
4: On my side of the river, the Red Army were racing in the direction of the Luding Bridge. On the other side, I saw the Kuomintang soldiers going the same way. They were shooting at each other from both sides of the bank.
3: Peng Mingyi was a young shepherd. Now 94, he still lives on the farm that gave him a ringside seat at the events of 8 decades ago.
4: The Red Army men were carrying big iron cooking pots, and the bullets were hitting them. Pong, pong, pong, like that, very loud. The Red Army men asked me for directions because they couldn't get past. The enemy's fire was so fierce. They called me, "Little comrade, do you know some way around?"
5: Were you frightened of them?
4: I was a teenager at that time. I was fearless, scared of nothing.
5: And what were they like, the Red Army soldiers?
4: Their clothes were quite ruined. They were really grateful. They gave me a silver dollar, which we kept.
3: The Luding Bridge stretches about 100 yards across fast-flowing water, and it's entirely supported by a system of iron chains, so when you take a step, it swings in a queasy-making manner. Yang Chengwu, the Red Army commissar, later wrote an account of the battle here. "When we blew the bugle for the attack," wrote Commissar Yang, "everything opened up. The 22 carefully selected assault troops were armed with rifles, knives, and grenades hung at their waists. Frightened for their lives, the enemy fled." The official account of the battle has been challenged by some modern historians, but the story is central to the heroic Long March myth, which was later created by party historians and Chinese filmmakers. The reality was far bleaker than the official version. It was in September 1934 that the communist leadership decided to break out of their besieged enclave in southeastern China. Tens of thousands of Red Army soldiers had already died defending their experimental communist state there against Chiang Kai-shek's forces. Chong Ming was one of those who fought the nationalist siege. He joined up a year before the march began, and at 98, he's now one of only a handful of Long March survivors.
6: It was a brutal siege. Nothing could get in. Nothing. We couldn't even get salt, not to mention oil or meat. We were completely cut off. At the end, we didn't even have space to move. Under those circumstances, we couldn't keep on striking back directly against the Kuomintang. At that time, all we had was rice, plus a rifle or a spear. The enemy had cannon. When we retreated one step, the Kuomintang advanced one step. We had run out of options. If we stayed on in this way, it was very probable that we would be annihilated.
3: The logistics of the departure were formidable. The Red Army marched in straw sandals, which quickly wore through. Hundreds of thousands of them had been woven in the weeks before they set off.
6: I was in the 1st Red Army Regiment. The local people gave us a good send-off. They gave us eggs, peanuts, fruit, all kinds of food. They kept putting food into the soldiers' pockets. They were sad to see us go. They were asking, "Where are you going?" But we comforted them by saying, "Fellows, don't be worried, we'll definitely come back."

0: The beginning of the Long March was immortalised in the song Ten Farewells to the Red Army. With a smile on our faces but bitterness in the heart, how can we forget the Red Army, related to us in blood and flesh? In the months that followed, the Red Army fought running battles with the nationalists and the local warlords who supported them. The official history talks of glorious victories, but the memories of many veterans, like Zheng Ming, dwell more on the threats from hunger, exhaustion and disease.
1: 草甸是一望，这个这个，一都几十里路啊，都是平地青草。The grassland was, is, endless. You couldn't even see birds, just grass, everywhere. Underneath the grass is water. There were a lot of swamps, and it was easy to fall in and be trapped. We were very tired and had no strength. Many people died there. Many people died, just sucked into the swamp. But what you noticed was that many people seemed to die together. It looked like they had crawled to each other. You would see several bodies together. Why? Because we had the same revolutionary spirit. They wanted to live together, die together.
0: Mao declared the Long March over on October the 19th, 1935. But the end came about almost by accident. A month earlier, the communists had chanced upon a newspaper that reported the existence of a communist base in northwest Shanxi. And that's where Mao decided they'd regroup. Other Red Army columns joined them there. They'd covered thousands of kilometres, and the 86,000-strong force that set out a year earlier had been reduced to just a few thousand, perhaps as few as 4,000. Yet Mao claimed, the Long March has ended with victory for us and defeat for the enemy. The veteran Zheng Ming had left with that first wave of troops in October 1934 and didn't return home for some 35 years. He had, as he put it to me, been through so many battles and regretted what he'd missed during his time away from home.
1: I came back to my home sometime during the Cultural Revolution in about 1970. When we joined the army, we didn't even have time to go back home and say goodbye. I don't even know where my parents were buried when they died. We weren't allowed to take letters from our families because they could be found by the Kuomintang and our families would be attacked. When I came back, there was no one left in my family. They all died. It was very miserable. Miserable. The biggest achievement for me is the victory of the Long March. The victory laid a solid foundation for our victories against the Kuomintang and the Japanese invader. Without the victory of the Long March, we wouldn't have today's China. The victory was big, but also the sacrifice was big.
2: Zheng Ming died in 2015. He spoke to the late Edward Stoughton in 2014 for Witness History from the BBC World Service. Thank you for listening. Bye.
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I am Winsome Henry, and here is your inspirational dose of wisdom. 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I am Winsome Henry, and that was your dose of wisdom.

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It is 13 hours 11 on your Monday afternoon. The first Monday of the month of September. It is the seventh day. Already one full week down in the month of September. And I'd say the ember months are off to a great start. This is your afternoon lounge. I'm Tara Lynn Harris, and it is a pleasure to share this space with you.

thanks for choosing to make us part of your day. And we sure hope you had a fantastic weekend. Hopefully you had a chance to check out the Amerindian Village there at the Whirlwind Village. Of course, the cultural extravaganza with arts, craft, and cuisine starting from 10. And of course, the culture nights went down during the evenings from 7. So sorry if you didn't get a chance to check that out. That is now closed. But it was absolutely a vibe. I had an opportunity to check it out on Friday.

And if you're wondering, I am yet to try the worm, the Tacoma worm. But I did have the pleasure of watching quite a few souls take a bite. And yes, they were all live.

All right, 13 hours 15. Welcome to a brand new week. I know this week classes officially start at the University of Guyana. So if you are starting out, or maybe you're going into another year, wishing you all the very best on your academic journey.

Now we know that Mondays can go one of two ways. You can spend the greater part of the day complaining that the weekend is over, or you can decide, you know what? A new week, new energy, new possibilities. And over here on your afternoon lounge, we're going with the latter. Yep, that's the energy we're going with today. And of course, we've got great music lined up for you, some great conversation points, and lots for you to think about. Of course, we'll be looking at what's happening around us, especially as we observe Education Month as well as Amerindian Heritage Month. And of course, coming up at 14 hours, we've got your Cash Chat. Today we're talking budgeting and, of course, putting a spotlight on the choices that we make around our money. Wherever you are joining us from, whether you're at home, in the office, you're out and about getting those errands done, or maybe you're taking a break from it all, welcome, and of course, we are happy to have you here. Let's spend the afternoon together.

19 minutes past the top of the hour. And as you know, September is a very special month here in Guyana. We celebrate two major observances. One of those is Education Month. Now, when we think Education Month or education on the whole, sometimes we reduce it to just the school experience. You're thinking teachers, students, classrooms, textbooks, all kinds of books. And of course, examinations.

All right, here we go. Learning doesn't stop when you leave school. They say we live and learn. And learning should be a daily experience.

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What have you learned for today? You can reach out to us. That number is 226-4762. That's 226-4762. 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

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You learn from experience, from people, from mistakes, from success. You learn from the things that didn't work the way you expected them to. Sometimes life gives you a lesson that you couldn't learn in a classroom.

There is also something to be said about unlearning. And sometimes that's the best move we can make, is unlearning something that doesn't or no longer serves us. And installing an entirely new operating system. Now that can be a little tricky, because you've got to do a bit of an audit to figure out what's actually working.

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As you know, the theme for Education Month 2026 is From Classrooms to Communities, Education Transforms Lives.

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right, here's something for you to think about. What's one lesson that you've learned outside of the classroom that has stayed with you? What's one lesson you learned outside of the classroom that has stayed with you? Maybe it's something that came from your parents or grandparents.

Maybe it was something that came from you becoming a parent. Maybe it was a difficult relationship. Maybe some lessons came from losing a job or an opportunity.

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What's one lesson you learned outside of the classroom that has stayed with you?

And of course, while we're talking education, we want to give a special shout out to those people who spend much of their time and in some cases much of their lives making education possible. Our teachers.

teachers take on quite the task because, of course, it isn't just standing in front of the classroom and delivering excellent content. It's also about dealing with people, with personalities, with learning styles. Maybe a child has been through something traumatic. There are lots of challenges, and of course, today we salute our teachers.

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0: Essie Quibble is Guyana's.
1: It is 14 hours. Welcome back to the Cash Chat. I'm Tara Lynn Harris. And of course, the last time we met, we were talking with financial literacy advocate and, of course, the mastermind behind Wallet Wisdom, Mikhail McKenzie. He's back with us. Mikhail, how are you?
2: I'm great. Good to be back.
1: The last time was such a rich conversation.
2: Yes.
1: Thank you so much for joining us again. And we were talking about why so many people feel stuck financially, even when they have a source or sources of income.
2: Right.
1: You also touched a number of really great points, including following your passion and seeking to monetize that and some other great ideas. But when you have money, let's say you receive a paycheck, you have some income coming in, what's the next step? It's right there in front of you. How do you begin to manage it well? That's what we're talking about today.
2: Lovely. But that's good. So everyone, let's put on our thinking caps. So you get your pay, finally, you know, payday is here. I think payday is one of the most anticipated days of the month, you know? Yeah, so you get your money now. What do you do? Well, that is where you have to have a plan.
1: Mm-hmm.
2: And a financial plan for your money, it's called a budget.
1: See, Mikhail. See, when people hear the word budget,
2: I know,
1: right? They immediately freeze up,
2: right,
1: or shut down, or I don't know what to do about it.
2: Right. But that's okay. We're going to simplify today, right? But that's just a term, you know?
1: Yeah.
2: I always tell people, just think about if one day the country said we're not doing a budget. Oh, we'll be like, oh, what nonsense going on? You understand?
1: Hmm.
2: So that's why I say we have to, lots of the macroeconomic issues, we got to bring it down to micro. So we have to have a plan. And let's break it down simple so you don't get confused, don't panic.
1: Mm-hmm.
2: Basically, a budget is a direction to how you want your money to go. That's all it is.
1: Mm-hmm.
2: So you have your plan. Now, when you get your money, it has to be divided up,
1: mm-hmm,
2: right? You got to spend on bills. You got to spend on things that you wanted to buy. You got to save.
1: Mm-hmm.
2: Now, easy step you can do is follow the 50-30-20 method. Just do 20% of your income, and that is the amount that you save.
1: Mm-hmm.
2: Do that first without thinking. Put that aside. Go, the amount that you have now, you got to start to split it up. So whether it is you go on, everyone has a smartphone,
1: mm-hmm,
2: right? You go and you start to allocate your money. Okay. The easiest first things is your fixed bills, you know? That is your internet. Right, if you have insurance, if you have a mortgage or things like that, you know, those stuff are going to be fixed.
1: It's fixed.
2: You know it's coming. So you now, of course, you got to pay your light bills, right? You got to pay your water bills. That's if based on your, I know some landlords, they pay that for, but whatever, all your bills and subscriptions, you have to put that, you have to pay that once. Things that you don't need, but, you know, they make you happy. They make you feel comfortable. It could be entertainment. It could be leisure,
1: mm-hmm,
2: right? So that's all you do. So when you have that, you could put it in an Excel because it can tally it for you.
1: Mm-hmm.
2: And you could add up and see how much. So therefore, you now have a plan. Then with the rest of money, now decide, okay, I could spend X, Y, and Z on eating out. I know we got so many fancy restaurants. The ambience is lovely. You might want to take yourself out. So that's all you do. Now, the beauty about this now, when the month has ended now, the goal is to not touch that savings,
1: mm-hmm,
2: right? Because you put that 20% aside. So if before the month you are, why I got to go into this saving for something that is not, that is not unexpected. Therefore, you got to start to analyze.
1: Hmm.
2: Why did I have to go back to this, right?
1: Mm-hmm.
2: So, again, a budget is not anything to be scared of. It's you telling your money where to go.
1: Mm-hmm.
2: So, basically, breaking it down, you have to dip back in your savings. That money, you didn't direct that money good. You got to reassess it the next month.
1: Mm.
2: Right?
1: Why do you think people are scared when they hear of the concept of budgeting?
2: Yes, I'll tell you this. Why aren't people scared of the concept of spending money? You know why? Because when we were kids, we were taught to spend. We weren't taught to save and strategize and invest. So now you're an adult.

0: to save and strategize and invest. So now you have adult anyway programs, the awareness. Mm-hmm. We always post it on our social media.
1: Yeah.
0: By the way, follow Wallet Wisdom.
1: Right. All right. So the thing is, and let's be real about this. I think what you said about learning to spend or that being inculcated from a young age is true.
0: It's true.
1: And for many people, I think, you know, they think I work hard.
0: Right.
1: And when I get my money, I want to do what I want to do with
0: it. Of course, of course.
1: So very often, as soon as that income comes, it's, huh, what do I want?
0: Right.
1: What can I do that I wasn't able to do before I got this? Good. What would you say to that person?
0: Well, of course, I always say there are four things you can do with your money. You can save, invest, donate, or spend.
1: Mm-hmm.
0: Right? So spending, I totally agree that you work hard. You have to. That's what we work for.
1: Mm-hmm.
0: We work hard so that we can enjoy the things of life.
1: Yeah.
0: So I'm not saying no, but I'm saying in everything, if we go back to basic economic terms, in life, we have unlimited wants, but limited resources.
1: Mm-hmm.
0: Right? So everything that we want to achieve, it'll always have a cap of what we can do.
1: Mm-hmm.
0: So in all of our enjoyment, we have to understand what is our ultimate goal. Example, if you planning to build a house, you got to know when. Can you say, I want to build a house? You got to set down your goals. Okay, I want to build my house in the next 2 years. Good. Mm-hmm. You got to start to think, okay, am I going to do it with cash, or am I going to have to do a mortgage? Good. Well, you see, that's where the planning comes in.
1: Right.
0: We cannot live without planning.
1: Mm-hmm.
0: Right? A man without a plan is a man with no action.
1: Hmm.
0: So now you start to think ahead. Okay, if I'm going to get this land by private, or I'm going to get it through the government, right? Mm-hmm. Now, if I get it through the government, what's the cost?
1: Mm-hmm.
0: So you got to, and there's a something called a sinking fund. It's basically setting up savings for those ultimate future goals. So now, if you realize that, okay, I'm going to have to get a house, I'm going to have to go to the bank, you call the bank and say, what can I qualify for? Even if you're not ready yet, based on my current income, what can I qualify for? The bank will tell you.
1: Mm-hmm.
0: They will tell you a down payment. So you see, now you have to make sure you have those down payments. So now you're in a situation, I want to enjoy life, fine. But now you may have to reduce the amount of things you enjoy just for that future. Yeah, because if I have to start saving for my down payment, I can be balling out every weekend. You understand?
1: Yeah.
0: So it's all about your priorities, knowing what you want. And I'll tell this, if you want to be successful, you got to go through some sacrifice. But you can still tweak it. You know, you can have fun. There are lots of low-cost options, you know.
1: Mm-hmm.
0: But you see, we have to understand the value of it. You know, you could go have a picnic at a national park. You know?
1: Classy.
0: You make it nice. Yeah, I'm promoting Monushaw. I gotta get an ad. But you know, they have so much of the things you can buy to little bowls and all these things, or PLS, all these places. So you can have these things. There are lots of, just go to Google, how to have fun on a budget. The internet is there, you know? Internet is there. Even if you like to eating out, you know, instead of doing it every month, you might have to do every quarter, every 3 months. You see? So we're not taking it away, but you must have a cap, because you have an ultimate goal in the end, right? Because what's going to happen? The day is going to come. You're going to get your land. To get your land, you got to have money.
1: Mm-hmm.
0: Whether it go with the government,
1: even
0: if the cost is very subsidized, you got to have money.
1: Right.
0: Or you go to the bank, you got to have money.
1: Yeah.
0: If you don't have your financial situation in order, you're a doomed person.
1: Ooh.
0: But Wallet Wisdom is here, right?
1: All right. So earlier you were talking about the fact that, okay, you get this income, this salary, whatever it is, and you pay yourself first.
0: Right.
1: What does this mean again? What does paying yourself look like?
0: Paying yourself is you can do the 20% to start off.
1: So that's savings.
0: Right.
1: So that's the first thing.
0: Yes, you treat yourself as a non-negotiable payment.
1: So once you've taken out the savings, and of course you have those, like you mentioned, non-negotiables, you've got to take care of your bills.
0: Right.
1: What happens if you're in a situation where you do that and then there isn't very much left to do anything? That's where some people get caught, because they say, okay, I worked hard for this. I don't want to do all the mental work of having to put this aside, separate things into different buckets, or however you want to describe it. And then by

0: the time I do all of that, I don't have any way to enjoy myself. What would you say to someone like that?
1: Right, right. So that's a typical question that we get. So the thing about it is we have to, and we, in, that's what I'm saying, our business is a financial behavioral business.
0: I love that it's financial behavior.
1: Yeah, it is. It boils down to that, because in a situation like that, we will sit and we'll understand what does enjoyment look like for you. And listen, we will go through all the different things, right? And then we will say, okay, out of all these things, what can you afford to enjoy now? And you realize that there are things you can enjoy that is not that expensive or is probably free, right? So it's just like this. I love to travel, right?
0: And now, you too.
1: Good, exactly. Of course, who doesn't? So I can list all the different places in the world now that I want to travel to. But I may say, you see this one up here? Egypt, Paris. That might have to wait a little while.
0: Yeah.
1: Right? All right, let me hit Barbados, you know? You see? So what I've done there, I'm still enjoying something, but I am ensuring that it's within my means right now. But I'm still benefiting.
0: Yeah.
1: So to the people, so what we do, we go through everything they want to enjoy. Here's our number one thing that we do. We look at all your goals you want to achieve. And then we ask the question, so what's more important to you right now? You understand? Reaching that goal, which will make you happy, right? Or do you want to enjoy this right now, which can potentially harm? So let's find a different alternative. You know, our business is an economic playbook. Just like in economics, because you have unlimited ones and scarce resources, that's why substitutes come in. That's why when some people, if they can't afford something, they'll buy a substitute, right? So let's look at what other things you can do to get that, because the ultimate goal, you want to feel happy, you want to feel satisfied. This might be out of the budget now, but let's see if you can do this instead, right? So it's just like some person say, I wanna get fit. I got to go to the gym, right? And they may say, oh, the gym is so expensive. But let's go back to the goal. What is your goal? You want to get fit? If you can't afford a gym, no, that doesn't mean you cannot get fit. You have YouTube. You know, you can do body weight exercises. In the meantime, the national park is there. Now, not advocating against the gym. I'm just saying you have to know what phase in life you are. So we look at your phase and we say, okay, we want to get you to phase two in the next year. So it's all about we basically break down your life and how you're spending your behaviors, and then we work towards getting there. You will get there. You just have to put in the habits daily to get there. Yeah, so listen to me, I want to be in Paris now. You understand?
0: You and me
1: exactly.
0: Both. You
1: exactly.
0: And me both. All right.
1: No, yeah.
0: It's so interesting that you mentioned gym, because I was going to say this, what you're describing is like gym, because, you know, for some persons, it's like that discipline.
1: Altruism is like a gym.
0: My goodness.
1: We have a video in that coming out as well. But yeah, exactly. Exactly. Yeah, you have to train. It's just like when you're going to a gym, whether or not you want to lose weight or gain muscle. You have to train.
0: Right.
1: And so your ultimate, and most of the times our goals, if you go to the gym, you don't get it until maybe 6 months, a year. You understand? So it's just like in
0: then
1: life.
0: You start to see those results.
1: Yeah, exactly. And you don't see it right away.
0: Yeah.
1: But you keep, you might say, okay, I want to lose weight. The fitness coach might say, all right, you got to do 10 burpees. You got to do 10 jumping jacks. You got to walk on a treadmill for 30 minutes. These are things you got to do every day. After day one, you look yourself in the mirror. You see no change. But you did it.
0: Yeah.
1: The next day, nothing ain't working. Not because you don't see it. Once we give you those guaranteed success habits, you will get there.
0: Yeah. So good. Talk to us about the social aspect, though. I think this, too, is a bit of a challenge. Because if you started out, maybe you just got a job and you got money, you have it in your hand, and you feel all excited about it. And so the types of habits that you have, because you now have this money coming in, might be a little bit different when you encounter budgeting or working towards your goals. So talk to us about the social aspect, because you might be the friend that is trying to sponsor everybody having a good time. But then when you realize, okay, I have these goals and I need to now manage these resources, talk to us about that aspect of it.
1: Right. So your social life, right?
0: Mm-hmm.
1: Yeah. Well, you know, there's a saying that as soon as I try to get my life together, somebody has a barbecue coming up, my financial life. But yes, it goes down to, let's move away from the word budgeting now,
0: mm-hmm.
1: and understand, have that plan for your life, your money. It's your money, you got to have a plan for it. You got to know where it's going.
0: Yeah.
1: So you have to understand that you can have fun. Right. Again, one thing I always say in life, there's a budget. When I say budget, I mean the income, the amount they have to spend for everybody.
0: Mm-hmm.
1: You can go to a high end restaurant, a low end restaurant. Doesn't mean it's bad,
0: mm-hmm.
1: right? You can go at different guest houses. You can go at different resorts, different prices. There's a price for everybody. You just have to understand, where do you fall in right now. And it's okay if you fall into a lower tier right now. That's not the end result, right? So if you have an active social life,
0: mm-hmm.
1: you got to understand how much money are you spending. That's where you have to be aware. Financial awareness is the first step. You can never solve a problem if you don't identify the problem.
0: Ooh.
1: What is draining my money?
0: Mm-hmm.
1: Let me sit down and categorize these things, needs and wants. Do I have to do this every weekend?
0: Mm-hmm.
1: Okay, I'm doing it because I'm stressed out. Then what causes your stress?
0: Mm.
1: Right? And is there another way that can help you deal with your stress? Because if we sit down, we can find a way that can help you deal with your stress, and it can help you become a better person in terms of how you manage your money. So, and let me tell everyone who's listening, if you got to change your life, there's a saying, if you want to change the people around you, you got to change the people around you. Right? So sometimes your friends who you've been kicking it with, you can't change them. So you got to change them and get new friends, right? So you have to understand that you have a direction you want to go to. It's your life. I tell people, you got one shot at this. One shot. You have to know where you want to go, and you have to be. You cannot be the same person you were last year.
0: Yeah,
1: life is forever evolving. Forever evolving. That's why there is this analogy. I have so many analogies. I probably
0: grew
1: up with the old person. But there was this caterpillar. Two caterpillars, right?
0: Mm-hmm.
1: They were good friends. They haven't seen each other in a while. Not too much of a long while. So about a week. So they said, let's catch up. When the one caterpillar catched up, when they met up, you can see one of the caterpillars, it was like they were trying to, the wings were trying to come up, but it was scared of the change, so it locked it in. But the other one allowed it to happen, right? And then the caterpillar looked at the butterfly, which is not born, and said, you change. And the butterfly said, we're supposed to change.
0: Yeah.
1: We're supposed to evolve, because if we reach into new levels, you have to change, your mindset has to forever evolve. So you have an active social life, fine. But now, does it lead towards your goal?
0: Hmm.
1: You understand? So you have to assess that. And if you got to walk the lonely road for a while, you got to walk it.
0: Yeah. Thanks for ending on that note, because, you know, Guyanese like to say switch up.
1: Yeah. Well, you know, I made a post on Facebook a time about that, a few weeks ago, that people say you get rich and switch. You're supposed to switch.
0: Mm.
1: Now, I'm not using it in a negative connotation, but I'm using it as you continue to increase your life.
0: Yeah.
1: You have to switch.
0: Yeah.
1: Right? So when people say, most of the time, the people say get rich and switch, they're stuck.
0: Ooh.
1: You understand? Exactly. So they're going to tell you that because they're stuck and they want you to stay stuck with them.
0: Yeah.
1: You have to, listen, if your circle is not evolving, you got to change your circle.
0: All right, we're going with that one.
1: Yeah.
0: How important is it to actually write this down? And by write, I mean whether it's on your phone or another device, you're actually scribing it, or you mentioned an Excel document before. How important is it to actually write it down? And I'll say this. Sometimes people are like, okay, I get my money. I know I got these things to do, these bills to pay. I already know generally how much that is. Mm-hmm. Okay, I want to save this amount. I'm not really sure because there's some other things I want to do. So I'll see if I have money to save. Mm-hmm. What would you say to that?
1: Yeah, well, it's very easy to track it. You just you start. Let's begin with the start. Start with all your bills. Mm-hmm. Right? You know you got to pay those.
0: Yeah.
1: Remember you put aside your 20%, right?
0: Right.
1: Now, you start with your bills, and then you can list other things that you have to spend money on, that you generally spend money on. Mm-hmm. And then you add it up, and it'll give you an idea of how much you're spending. Mm-hmm. And then you start to realize, okay, I got to make some tweaks. But yeah, but in your phone, listen, let me tell a person something. You know, nowadays, AI is so big. You know, mm-hmm. artificial intelligence. But you know, you can even go to the famous ChatGPT.
0: Yeah.
1: Type in your income. You can ask it to do a budget for you, estimate for the month. Mm. All right. Yeah. There's so many techniques. The thing about it is, still, if you do that, you need discipline. You need that. You need those financial behavioral strategies mm-hmm. because you can do that once and you stop.
0: Yeah.
1: But you just write down what to start with. Just make a note. Go on Google, ask it for a simple budget template. It will give you that and just put in the information and just see the projection of where you might be heading and you have to make tweaks. And you realize you can only make tweaks to the wants because needs are non-negotiable. Mm-hmm. Right? So do that and you'll get started.
0: I'm glad you mentioned that because I think sometimes, and we have been talking about this, mm-hmm. people see a budget as restrictive. But you're saying it's important to actually write it down.
1: Yeah, listen, writing down, I can't remember the exact thing, but a study has said that showed that the people who write things down get things done. Right? Because if you just say in our minds, if it just becomes philosophical, oh, I'll do this. People who write things down get things done because it's when you write it is another level of trigger to the brain, and then you want to even increase the chance of getting it done. Have it in your face every day. Mm. Yeah, that's why people do vision boards and stuff. Yeah, because you wake up, boom,
0: it's right there.
1: So when you start to spend, now you're thinking about that thing. Am I getting closer or further away?
0: Yeah.
1: Yeah, because I have my goal. So now if I just go and say, you know what? I just book a ticket to the States now. Mm-hmm. It was that in the plan, mm-hmm. right? Now, if I do that, really, now some might say, "Oh, it help with your mental health." Well, maybe, maybe not. I got to know. You understand?
0: Yeah.
1: So you got to. It's easy to set that plan, and that's what we help people with. You might be surprised a lot of persons how they learn to manage their money better. Mm. Listen, you may never become a super expert, but right. you'll become enough that you can live a comfortable life and not be stressed. Financial stress is one of the biggest causes of relationship issues, of work issues, because if you're stressed with money, that affects your whole life.
0: Mental health.
1: So we help you take away that financial stress by simple, fun strategies that get you going.
0: Sounds so good. What do you think are some of the biggest misconceptions when it comes to managing money on the whole?
1: Mm-hmm. One of the biggest ones, I don't make enough, so I don't need to save. Yeah. Mm. Now, you might... Okay, it's true some person's income are not that good right now. Mm-hmm. Note I said right now, mm-hmm. because you can always change that.
0: Yeah.
1: But it's a habit, the behavior developing. Save, even if you're saving $5,000, save it.
0: Yeah.
1: You understand? Save the money. 5 months, that's 25,000. Yeah. If you didn't do that, 5 months would have reached and you would have nothing saved.
0: Yeah. So it's more about the discipline rather than the amount.
1: Yeah, that starts with the discipline. Once you get a discipline, listen to this, right? If I take a wealthy man, mm-hmm. let's suppose I take a guy that has built 5 successful businesses, right? And I take away all his money. Mm-hmm. And I give it to a guy who do not know how to manage money. In 5 years, that man will take back that money from that guy because of the habits. You understand? Yeah, so the habit. Once you develop your habit,
0: yeah,
1: you get better. Just think about it as a child. You teach them to swim at 3 years old.
0: Yeah.
1: Right? As they get older, they get better. Mm-hmm. You understand? They get better. So they learn new techniques and stuff by doing the same fundamentals every time they go in the water.
0: Yeah.
1: Again, it's just like a gym. Mm-hmm. You know, you keep getting stronger. So the habits.
0: Yeah.
1: Because if I stay from the gym, you know, in the next 5 months, the person who's doing it every day, they will become stronger than me.
0: Yeah.
1: Because of the habits.
0: Yeah.
1: Yeah.
0: All right. You mentioned children too. What would you say to parents and how important it is to kind of pass on that information in terms of managing money?
1: Right. So I believe we are living in the most financial literate generation of all time. So we have to capitalize on that because we have information. So

0: kids are, that's why we have session for kids.
1: Mm-hmm.
0: Because a kid is a sponge.
1: Yeah.
0: Now, it's important. You see, the thing about children, that they do more based on what they see than what you say, right?
1: Mm-hmm.
0: So we have to change not just for ourselves, but the little humans, I say, who are looking when we're not thinking they're looking. Right? You might be surprised a child will come and tell you this and you didn't even know they saw you do it. Right? So we have to, so that's why we encourage parents to let your kids join the movement at a young age so that they grow up now understanding. So when our goal is that when a child is in the second form, and I think they're calling it grades right up now, mm-hmm. but grade 9 or whatever, they're not just talking about buying red bottoms and Jordans. They're saying, you know what? Why don't we bring a franchise here? Mm-hmm. See that? That's business mindset.
1: Yeah.
0: You understand? When you do that now, you get to feed people's families by putting jobs on the table.
1: Yeah.
0: Since we have to stop always being the consumer and being the creator of things.
1: So good. Yeah. All right. And I wanted to circle back to what you were saying about persons thinking that they don't have enough.
0: Right.
1: And not being able to save.
0: Right.
1: I do think that's a real thing, because especially if you're in a space where, mm-hmm. You know, once you've cleared your necessities for the month, there's little to kind of go around.
0: Right.
1: And in some cases, you might not even be able to cover that well.
0: Right.
1: And for some people, as money comes in, you know, they take care of something. I think there's a game called Whack-A-Mole. As one pops up, you take care of that, and then another one pops up, you take care of that as well.
0: Yeah.
1: What would you say to that person? Is it that they need to increase their income? Is it that they need to scale back on some things? Is it, what's the next step?
0: Well, for that to happen, like, we will sit and understand where you believe the money is going. Because I say believe because most of the times, persons are not tracking it at that point or have an understanding, the awareness. So we'll try to understand what do you usually spend money on?
1: Yeah.
0: Right? So we look at that first. Then we try to understand, based on what you're spending there, do you think it's something that you can spend, have a substitute that is a lower cost? It's just right now. We're living in the right now stage. Yeah? We're not going to stay here forever. Then if it is that, you know, we have gone through what you're spending it on, if there is no other substitutes, then we realize that now it's an income problem. But before we move to gaining more income, I always want to trigger that behavior.
1: Mm-hmm.
0: Save something. Even if it's $500, train your mind that every month I got to put something aside.
1: Yeah.
0: So that when, as your income starts to increase, you don't just start to spend. You know, your mind knows, something got to save.
1: Yeah.
0: So then we start to look at if it's an income problem, we start to look at how do we gain more income? Sometimes you scale back. Sometimes you have to add additional sources. So
1: All
0: it's
1: right.
0: always individualized. Yeah.
1: Yeah. Thank you so much for chatting with us. We have been chatting with Mikhail McKenzie from Wallet Wisdom and, of course, Financial Literacy Advocate. Thank you so much.
0: You're most welcome. It was great being here.

wapchan na wish ik Radio I Sharton kuatpan gayana pardan unaw at Aiji. From the land of the Wapichan people, Radio I Sharton is relaying the voice of Guyana.

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3: I attend the New Guyana School, and I am 7 years old, and the book I will be reading for you is called Through the Seasons. And the name of the story is Seasons by Bethany Robert Urbina. Spring is like a small child with bright daisies in her hair, alive with joy and wonder, always gentle, always fair. Summer is a reckless one, but handsome, all the while with mischief bouncing in his eyes and laughter in his smile. Autumn is a beauty. She delights each passerby, bringing color to the earth and glitter to the sky. Winter is like a dear old man, so jolly, gray, and true, calling all to rest until the year begins anew.
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0: When last have you read a story or a book?
1: A book is a gift that you can open again and again. And we have to make it our duty to make sure that reading stays a fundamental part of our lives. 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
3: With the news at this time, I am Kieran Moria. Police are investigating the discovery of the partially decomposed body of an unidentified man believed to be in his late 40s, found floating in a canal near a coker at Lombard and Sussex Streets, Georgetown, this morning. The body, discovered by a city council machine operator around 7 a.m., bore no visible marks of violence and was taken to Memorial Gardens Funeral Home pending identification and a post-mortem examination. The Customs Anti-Narcotic Unit, CANU, warns patrons and event organizers to be vigilant against drink spiking and the use of illicit drugs at social events. CANU Director James Singh urged citizens to remain alert and responsible while partying amid concerns surrounding excessive alcohol consumption, illicit substances, and the possible spiking of drinks. He warned that drugs can be concealed in drinks, pills, powders, vapes, candy, and other substances, potentially causing overdose, unconsciousness, permanent injury, sexual vulnerability, violence, or death. The Ghana Power and Light Incorporated, GPL, say electricity has been restored to 98% of areas affected by an emergency service interruption across the Demerara-Berbice Interconnected System, DBIS. Incremental restoration remains underway with customers in Kitty, Campbellville, Sobrienville, and surrounding areas, as well as communities from Onverwak to Seafield, still affected. Meanwhile, GPL has announced a separate planned service interruption for sections of the West Bank of Demerara from 3 p.m. to 4 p.m. today. The company said the one-hour outage is necessary to facilitate works on the submarine cable beneath the Demerara River. And now for news in the region. The Jamaican government on Monday formally asked King Charles to seek legal advice on whether Britain should pay reparations for slavery, with the country's culture minister saying she is encouraged by the engagement of Buckingham Palace so far. Olivia Grange is leading a Jamaican delegation in London, which filed a petition asking Charles to refer three questions about transatlantic slavery to the Judicial Committee of the Privy Council, JCPC. And now for news internationally. The Duke and Duchess of Sussex will not be working royals allowed to carry out official engagements now they have returned to the UK, a letter sent on behalf of King Charles spells out. The letter is intended to clarify the status of Prince Harry and Meghan, who moved back from California with children Archie and Lilibet last month. They will still not be able to use the HRH titles of His and Her Royal Highness and remain private citizens, say the letter sent on behalf of the King by the Lord Chamberlain, a top palace official. And that's the news to the moment.

0: This is the Voice of Guyana. 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
1: 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Castrol GTX's Triple Protect Power is engineered to fight these three main causes of engine sludge.
2: 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On today's program, we continue to highlight one of the biggest road safety concerns in Guyana: speeding. The Guyana Police Force Traffic Department recorded 601 speeding offenses between August 23rd and 29, 2026, making speeding the leading traffic violation recorded during that period. Police have also linked fatal accidents to speeding and dangerous driving. Motorists, please remember that the speed limit is not a target that you must reach. Driving faster does not make you a better driver. In fact, excessive speed reduces the time you have to react to a pedestrian, cyclist, pothole, vehicle, or any other unexpected hazard. Slow down and give yourself enough time to react. And remember, careful driving saves lives. 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
1: 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This triple threat demands triple protection. Castrol GTX's Triple Protect Power is engineered to fight these three main causes of engine sludge.

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But this is a month of celebration. Amerindian culture, food, language, music, stories, craft.

of course, it is important to pass on all of this knowledge from one generation to another, keeping those traditions alive. And of course, it's not about just holding on to the past. It is about making sure that future generations know where they came from.

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The theme for Amerindian Heritage Month 2026 here in Guyana, observing our cultural heritage during our Diamond Jubilee.

All right, so the full theme, observing our cultural heritage during our Diamond Jubilee, honoring our traditions, culture, and contributions. And of course, the theme ties the celebration of Guyana's indigenous peoples with celebrations that continue around our 60th independence.

Vegan Fitness Walk took place just yesterday. That was from the Umanayana to the National Park. And beginning today, this evening, 18 hours, you can head to the National Gallery of Art there at Castellani House. That's the Amerindian Art Exhibition beginning today from 18 hours at Castellani House.

right, the official Heritage Village for 2026. It's Bunbury in Region 1. And the Amerindian Heritage Village Day there will take place on Thursday,

apologies. It will take place on Saturday, rather. Saturday, September 12th. They're in Bunbury in Region 1 from 10 hours.

On Heritage Day, it is the reflection on the life of Stephen Campbell. It will take place in Santa Rosa and in Moruka. Hours 25. We've got some great selections coming your way.

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0: When last have you read a story or a book?
1: A book is a gift that you can open again and again. And we have to make it our duty to make sure that reading stays a fundamental part of our lives. To commemorate Education Month, NCN is encouraging you to send us a one-minute clip reading a story or a passage. 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

Good afternoon to you, my wonderful people. Good afternoon, good afternoon, good afternoon. It's Monday, the 7th of September. Grateful to be with you on this wonderful Monday. It's really a blessed day, a great day, and trusting you're doing just fine. A little bit of change in the air, a little bit of rain. For some people, welcomed. And, of course, a welcome continues to all of the teams that are in Guyana for the CPL. And, of course, the biggest welcome will be to the Warriors, who are in a warring mood. 6 out of 6 unbeaten and going strong. Yeah, you know what? Tahir and his boys are doing well. And we're happy that the Warriors are doing what they need to do. TKR at the back foot, they've pulled one out nevertheless. Alright, so we are looking forward to us winning each and every game. We've won about 2 games on the road so far at home. I think we got about 2 or 3 more to play before we travel out. But I'm looking for them to score big on every one of them and continue the same act even when they continue traveling. Alright, 226-4762 is the number, and trusting that you're doing just fine. Of course, we're welcoming your calls for the afternoon request show. We give you a kickstart with one coming from Frankie Valley, Greece.

0: Yes, that song, Grease, taking you back in time. Thinking about when we had really great movies. We still do have, but just to remember, those movies were special, yeah. All right, on we go. We've got up first, we've got Loretta Budu sounding very youthful this afternoon. I heard a little bit of enjoyment with cricket.
1: Mm-hmm.
0: And it's good, you know, when we can get out and about and have some fun. Nevertheless, that's another Warriors fan rocking the Warriors, the colors and everything. All right, she's got one she's asking for today. And we're getting one coming from Billy Dawson titled, Till My Last Breath.

yeah, coming through there. That was, we see Billy Dawson doing Till My Last Breath for Loretta Voodoo. All right, we've got coming through Charlotta, Don't Give Up, coming from our very own Cher Maloney, and The Goodness of God. Here we go.

All right, coming through there for Charlotta. Thank you so much, Charlotta. We've got, is it Carlotta or Charlotta? Well, I gotta be careful there. I don't want to lose a friend by calling her name incorrectly. So I say Carlotta. When she calls again, she tells me if I'm doing it wrong. So we've got two songs there for her. Goodness of God by C.C. Winans. And Don't Give Up from our very own Cheryl Maloney. All right, coming in next, we've got a friend we haven't heard from in a little while, Elvis. He's asked for two. First up, let's say we continue to give congratulations and best wishes to... Yes, to our first people. And Elvis is wishing them all the best for honoring their brothers and sisters. We've got the Mighty Pakuri doing the Matapi song. But we're going to start with one coming from Daniel O'Donnell.

Oh yes, that was a Matipi song coming through there for Elvis, and we had Daniel O'Donnell doing Universe. All right, moving up, we've got coming up next, let me see, who do we have here? We've got Mervyn, yeah, Island in the Stream from Dolly Parton, teaming up there with Kenny Rogers, and Piano in the Dark.

0: Store water safely in clean, covered containers for your household needs. 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
1: 16 hours, 36. Yes, back to the music we go, and that was for Mervyn there. Two Piano in the Dark and Islands in the Stream. All right, we're continuing. One up for Chukira. One coming from James Ingram, titled Just Once.

Here's James Ingram coming through there for Chukira. Just Once, the late James Ingram. Up comes Vernie from the Palmer Room. Well, asking for some rain. We had some rain in the city today. She's asking for some rain in the Palmer Room. Don't worry, Vernie, it's going to come your way. I hope you would be able to deal with it when it does, because today we had a little bit, but for the short period, quite an outburst. All right, she's what? She wants what? Two. We've got Double from Wendy Allen, Midnight Blue, and Geese. So fine.

All right, that's a double from Wendy Allen there for Vernie up there in the Pomeroon. A good time to thank Loretta, Vernie, Elvis, Marvin, Charlotta, Carlotta, Jakira, Radhika, and Isabella. Well, we have Isabella tomorrow, that'll be. Yep. We've run out of time, so the final count will go across to Radhika. Two songs for her. One from ABBA and the other Carpenters doing Only Yesterday.

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0: When last have you read a story or a book?
1: A book is a gift that you can open again and again. 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
5: 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The offices will be closed on weekends and holidays. 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
10: Hello, you're listening to Sport Today with me, Delith Lloyd. Coming up, Kevin Peterson is back with England, this time as a coach on England's white ball team. We'll discuss Manchester United's disappointing start to the new Premier League season. We'll also reflect on a terrific Formula One home win for Kimi Antonelli in Monza and on a memorable Walker Cup victory for Great Britain and Ireland. But there's only one place to start. We have to head to the US Open because we've had the biggest shock of the tournament so far.
11: Fourth match point for Zheng Xinwen on Arthur Ashe for a place in the quarterfinals. Forehand return just in. Cross court on the forehand goes Świątek. Moves on to the backhand side into the net. And Zheng in the beaming sunshine on Labor Day at the US Open inexplicably once again has come from behind to win in straight sets against the former champion Iga Świątek. And is into the quarterfinals.
10: Yes, within the last hour, Zheng Xinwen has beaten former champion Iga Świątek in straight sets 7-5, 6-3. The Olympic champion, who's playing in New York as a qualifier, also shocked Madison Keys in the last round. She's come from five games to love down in sets in both matches.
12: Well, honestly, I have to say I start the match not so well, and after little by little I find my rhythm on the center court, because it's been a long time I haven't played on the center court. I just really appreciate it to be here in the Ash Stadium first.
10: Yeah. Well, let's head to New York and Flushing Meadows then and speak to Abigail Johnson. Abigail, wow, what a win for Zheng. This is her seventh victory at Flushing Meadows this past fortnight. How did she do it?
11: Incredibly fearless ball striking from Zhang Qinwen when her back was against the wall, and there would surely have been the encouragement of those seven straight games that she reeled off in the third round against number 22 seed Madison Keys, and Swiatek would have been aware of that as well. She started confidently, Swiatek. 5 love up she went in 20 minutes, but you could see her getting noticeably more tense and more agitated as Zhang was clawing her way back. There were a couple of double faults from Swiatek to hand over the lead after having had 3 set points, and Zhang just growing in confidence in herself, and as she said, in comfort with her surroundings minute by minute out there. Should flag that there was a medical timeout for Swiatek at 2-1 in the second set. She appeared to be having her left thigh worked on, but seemed to be moving freely from there, and really it was Zhang's never say die attitude and brilliant ice coolness once again that was the story of the day. And she'll be really pleased with how she held up physically as well with the issues she's had with her elbow over the past 12 months or so.
10: Yes, it's been a long road back, hasn't it, for her?
11: Massively so. Actually, she's very unfortunate because in a usual situation, she's now the world number 121. She would have been able to use a protected ranking entry into this tournament and not had to play qualifying, because players get a certain number of tournaments that they can use with a frozen ranking on after they come back from significant time out with injury. But the rules are that you've got to take exactly 6 months or more off consecutively with the injury. And she came back early at the end of last year and played one tournament in Beijing, and that was enough to disrupt that six-month period. So to be able to come through the qualifying for the first time since she was a Grand Slam finalist for the first time at the 2024 Australian Open and hold up physically and keep growing the way that she is mentally, that is such huge encouragement for a woman who had twice previously made it to the quarterfinals of this tournament.
10: So what are her chances of going beyond the quarterfinal, and can we even start to talk about her being in the mix for the title?
11: There are so many women in the mix for the title. She's certainly been a player over the last couple of years that's been challenging for big trophies, big titles. She was the Olympic champion with a defeat of Iga Swiatek in the semifinals 2 years ago in Paris. She'll certainly back herself from here because she was 7-1 down in her head-to-head with Swiatek. Those are significant numbers to be able to mentally handle and overcome. But it won't get any easier for Zhang because she will face the winner of either last year's semi-finalist Naomi Osaka or world number 2 Elena Rybakina. So definitely still some more heavyweight names in the mix.
10: Absolutely, and that's a juicy tie, isn't it, on Labor Day, Osaka against Rybakina.
11: Yeah, there's an added element to that one because Rybakina, if she reaches the semi-finals of this tournament, whatever happens elsewhere, she will be the new world number 1 for the first time when the new rankings are released. So she's carried that weight well so far, and she's won every set that she's played. But she did have a freak foot injury coming into this tournament, and it's not been 100% where she's at physically. So if Osaka can really engage early, and this is a 2-time former champion at this tournament we're talking about, there could be some trouble for the number 2 seed today. Definitely a clash to keep an eye on.
10: Elsewhere today, French Open champion Mira Andreeva is into the quarterfinals as well, a somewhat sad end for her opponent. Is it fair to say that Andreeva's perhaps been going under the radar a bit this last week and a half?
11: Yeah, I think that's very fair, which is interesting for a teenager that did win a Grand Slam trophy for the first time this year. That occurred for her on the clay of Roland Garros, where she's very comfortable. Maybe it comes down to not having had strong results here in the past. She's now into her first quarter final. Should be said, she was pretty much on the way to victory at the moment that Anastasia Potapova fell and it looked like badly hurt her left leg. Potapova initially winning the 7-5 opening set and then hurting her leg at 3-5 and serving in the decider. But Andreeva, maybe this is where she likes to be. I feel like she was a leading dark horse going into Roland Garros. There were a few more players being talked about more, the Sabalenkas and the Swiateks of this world, and she was really able to rise up in that situation and under the radar slightly, where she quite likes to be at these big events.
10: Great to chat to you, Abigail, as ever. Thank you, Abigail Johnson, live in Flushing Meadows at New York. What a story that is for Zhang Qinwen. We didn't get a chance to mention the men's draw. I can tell you Francis Cerundolo's taking on Alexander Blocks right now. That in the early stages, Blocks 3-2 up. Of course, all matches will be completed today in the fourth round, so we will have the quarterfinal lineup by the end of Monday. Well, from the US Open to the Premier League, and Manchester United's disappointing start to the new season continues.
13: Driven in from the edge of the air! What a goal! Everton have done it! Late on!
10: very much high drama at Hill Dickinson Stadium. United then denied all 3 points at Everton as they were held to a 2-2 draw thanks to that spectacular late goal from Ainsley Maitland-Niles in the 96th minute. United had looked set to make it back-to-back wins. Here's the United boss, Michael Carrick.
14: Yeah, we're really disappointed to put ourselves in a position twice to be ahead in the game and then obviously on so close to the end to not finish it off is really disappointing. Two fantastic strikes from their perspective, but it's a tough one for us to take.
10: Well, that draw leaves United with 4 points from their opening three matches. A loss at Hull, a 5-2 victory at Ipswich preceded the Everton game. Let's speak to BBC Sport Manchester United reporter Simon Stone, who was at Hill Dickinson Stadium on Sunday. Simon, hello. Michael Carrick, I mean, he'll have been so disappointed, wouldn't have he, that his team failed to see the game out.
15: Yeah, absolutely. And that's what he said there. But I think the issue a lot of Manchester United fans have got, and I gave him in the press conference after he spoke to our colleagues on TV there, I gave him the opportunity to kind of explain why it's not quite so easy getting results and why the team have generally delivered a disappointing start to the season. And he kind of took issue with that and said it's not been that bad and we'll be okay. And I think a lot of Manchester United fans reject that argument. They view the games that have been played as ones that were winnable and think that 4 points from three games is not a very good start to the season at all. And I think that's the issue. Anybody can not play well in a game, but that's three games now and Manchester United have only got 4 points. And as I say, the expectation coming into the season was that Manchester United would have a good start to the season because the games that they've played are not the most arduous when you consider who else they have to play.
10: Well, that's it, isn't it? I think without being disrespectful, the teams they have faced, many would have perhaps expect them to be in the lower half of the Premier League come May. Let's talk about the positives, though, because clearly there have been some positives for United in the three games that have been played.
15: Yeah, I mean, Benjamin Sesko scored what should really have been the winner yesterday. He has been a big miss, really, because he's Manchester United's only recognisable number nine. He was injured at the end of last season or towards the end of last season and spent quite a lot of time on the sidelines. And I think the expectation was that he would be fully fit at the start of the season. And that didn't happen. He had a shin problem and it's just taken him some time to get back. But he came on yesterday and scored a goal that he could turn into a very important player for Manchester United. Marcus Rashford, a lot of debate about how motivated he would be given people thought he would be playing for Barcelona off someone else this season, but he's looked very motivated. Kobbie Mainoo didn't play for England at the World Cup, but he's picked up quite well as well, and against Ipswich in particular. And again, to an extent yesterday, he's looked quite good. Luke Shaw was good going forward, particularly yesterday. So there are positives. It's just that it all comes back to results. Michael Carrick knows that, and the results really, one win, one draw, one defeat, basically against two teams that have been promoted and another one in Everton who had an atrocious end to the transfer window and basically emerged from the summer with a weaker squad than they went into it, which nobody really wants. And that is the problem, that the results have not quite been good enough.
10: And just briefly, I mean, this is a true test for Michael Carrick this season now. He'll have Champions League to contend with. It gets underway, as you know, this week, Simon. I mean, I'm just going to ask you, I want a straight answer if you may. I mean, that's a must-win opening game for United, isn't it? A home against Azerbaijan's Sabah FK. They have to win that one, surely.
15: Yeah, they do. And then they've got Manchester City after that, and they really need a positive result from that as well.
10: Looking forward to that Manchester derby on Sunday. Thank you, the BBC's Manchester United reporter Simon Stone there. Now, England have appointed former Ashes winning batter Kevin Peterson to their white ball coaching team in the build-up to next year's Cricket World Cup. Peterson joins as a specialist mentor and will start in the role for the upcoming T20 and one-day matches against Sri Lanka. Let's speak to our cricket correspondent, Stefan Schemmel. Stefan, has this surprised a few people?
16: Well, this morning, Kevin Peterson tweeted, "I have big and breaking news today." And I don't think anyone knew that it was going to be this, a stunning return to international cricket for a man who was effectively fired by England 12 years ago. Just remember all that animosity and acrimony that followed the end of Kevin Peterson's England career. But England are rebuilding their backroom teams ever since they've split the head coach's jobs, with Stephen Fleming coming in as a test coach. And in this instance, Brendan McCullum, who's now focusing solely on the white ball job. It's not unusual for England to have high profile names acting as consultants, particularly with the white ball team. They've had Andrew Flintoff and Kieran Pollard in the recent past. But I think Kevin Peterson comes with more interest and intrigue than anyone who's gone before.
10: And with all that being said then, what exactly will Peterson bring both on the pitch and in the dressing room, Stefan?
16: Well, certainly he'll be working with a lot of cricketers that grew up watching him and probably idolising him. So I'd be very surprised if there's not a long queue of England batters wanting to pick his brains. And the one person I'll be really interested to see how this impacts is Harry Brook, the England white ball captain. For my money, Brook is the closest thing England have had to a Peterson-type batter since Peterson retired. Brook's got all the shots, all the flair, but sometimes he does come in for criticism for not reading the situation properly, for sometimes giving his wicket away with shots that people think are not the right one in the situation. Does that remind you of anyone? Maybe a little bit of the criticism that followed Kevin Peterson around during his career. Brooks admitted that he's not the finished article, that he can improve. Well, who better to learn from than Peterson himself?
10: Away from the Peterson news, I mean, the third test between England and Pakistan, we know, gets underway on Wednesday. So we're back to red ball cricket. News out of the Pakistan camp, though, earlier today, following media reports about discipline and conduct. So what's happening there? What do you know that's coming out of the Pakistan camp?
16: Yeah, so I'd say it's the latest twist, isn't it, in a turbulent tour of England. They're already 2-0 down in the three-match series. Last week, they sent seven players home, called up seven more, replaced the head coach, Sarfraz Ahmed, with the New Zealander, Mike Hessen. During the second test at Lord's, the tourists, they threatened to cancel the remainder of that match and the tour over an interview broadcast by the TV channel Sky with the imprisoned former Pakistan Prime Minister and captain Imran Khan. This morning, they have begun an inquiry into discipline and conduct. And a statement released by the Pakistan Cricket Board said, the PCB has initiated an internal disciplinary inquiry following media reports concerning discipline and conduct, which are being reviewed internally. And it goes on to say, at this stage, any speculative reports or unverified claims circulating on certain platforms, particularly those originating from hostile external sources, should not be regarded as credible. I mentioned that change in the coach, Mike Hessen, the New Zealander, who's come in last week. He set straight what he thought was some incorrect reports. So one of those was Salman Ali Aga, one of the seven dropped players. There's a report that he refused to attend a meeting with King Charles at Clarence House. Hessen said that was incorrect. And Hessen also refuted suggestions that two players, Mohammed Imran and Mohammed Imran Jr., so they've both been called up into the Pakistan squad. He said that any suggestion that they're both here because there was some sort of confusion about their names and the PCB only actually wanted one of them, well, he said that was rubbish as well. We don't know who the investigation refers to, so we'll await for more details.
10: Stefan, thank you so much. It's ever great to talk to you. Thank you.
16: Thank you very much.
10: Our cricket correspondent, Stefan Schemmelt, there to Formula One next. And that incredible drive by Mercedes' Kimi Antonelli at Monza. The 20-year-old took a breathtaking victory from 19th on the grid at the Italian Grand Prix. It means he becomes the first Italian to win the Italian Grand Prix since 1966 and extends his championship lead to 66 points. Let's speak to F1 journalist and podcaster Inga Straka, who joins us. Inga, I assume the party is still ongoing in Monza. I mean, how special must you be, do you think, to deliver a performance like that?
17: Absolutely. That's a good way of putting it. I would say this is the next legend, the champion in the making, an exceptional talent, not just the driving. He's got really strong nerves. He's calm when others get emotional. And his self-confidence at that age, wow, it gives me goosebumps. And when I see him, like I get to talk to him, get to interview him, and I see him, he's always very polite, very friendly, like, you know, a nice young man from next door. And then he gets in the car and he's a, well, not a killer, but he just nails it. And if you think about, Mercedes have taken in an engine penalty, so he would not be under so much pressure for his home Grand Prix. So he was starting 19th, and then he goes and wins it. What's that about pressure?
18: Exactly. It's quite remarkable, like you say, for someone so young, and he's only in his second season in the sport. I suppose there's the counter argument as well. Some might say, well, of course he's going to win. He's in one of the best cars, and that is what he should be doing.
17: Well, the Mercedes is no longer the totally best dominating car. We've seen world champion Lando Norris winning Budapest and Sanford recently with McLaren. We've seen Pierre Gasly clinching a shocker pole position in an Alpine in Monza. Red Bull is getting closer at the races. Ferrari is really getting there in the fight, depending on the track characteristics. And of course, with George Russell, Antonelli has a strong and fast teammate, and that one, he is the first one he needs to beat. So, I think it'll be interesting to see if or when Mercedes might introduce team orders to have those two at bay. But I wouldn't say he should be getting. It's still a big achievement.
18: Of course, it's still down to talent as well, like you say. You spoke to him as well after the race in Monza. What did he say then?
17: He was so cheerful and happy. He was screaming, yes, and oh my God, and grazie a tutti in Italian into the Mercedes pitch radio just as he crossed the finish line. He said he's taking each race at a time. He's wary of the fortunes could change. He doesn't want to look at the title fight because he says, you've seen in this season, things can change. And also in last seasons, you know, just remember Oscar Piastri leading until the summer break, and then all of a sudden London O is taking over. So, he said, step by step, race by race, but you can see it glimmering in his eyes. I would think that he does dream of the title.
18: Absolutely, and why not? And I would imagine there's a glimmer in the eye of Mercedes team principal Toto Wolff as well. You also had a word with him. I bet he was absolutely delighted.
17: Absolutely. So Toto Wolff is like, not like a second father, but almost like an uncle. He said, I've seen it coming. I thought one of the two of our drivers would actually win, but you can never bank on it. And there was a nice, quite of a sweet comparison. Toto Wolff said Antonelli last year had been like a deer in the headlights at times. And, you know, no surprise. He was a teenager. He didn't even have a driving license. He wasn't even 18 when he started. So he was suffering ups and downs, and he did need to prove himself, and he did need to learn the tracks, understand all the other work that is besides getting in the car and driving, interviews, all the attention. So, but still, Toto Wolff, who's of course also worked with Lewis Hamilton, but with other great drivers as well, and witnessed other great drivers. He's like, he is an exceptional one, and he is an absolute special one, and he is our Italian hero.
18: And of course, having won one title, he's going to want more expected to follow. Is it going to take something almost remarkable to stop him?
17: Oh, what a question. Sorry, I didn't see that coming. Look, new rules in Formula One always come along and then maybe favour another team that has a car suiting them better. You look at it last year, the last 2 years, McLaren was the team to beat. Now, this year, we have completely new cars and rules. Now, Mercedes has the best car, but we are hearing that Red Bull has the fastest engine. So there's competition coming around the corner. And I would say, let's enjoy the times. Maybe we are witnessing the making of a legend. I have to say, I'm proud that I was there to see Michael Schumacher race and become a champion, even though everybody's like, oh, he's boring, he's winning every race. That was special times. I get to talk to and interview incredible drivers like Lewis Hamilton and Max Verstappen. You know, you have to watch these also always. I'm pretty sure they will always come around the corner and steal
18: Absolutely.
17: A win here and there.
18: Inga, thank you. F1 journalist and podcaster Inga Straka there, next to an historic day in amateur golf.
19: This to win the Walker Cup. Yeah. He's done it! Josh Hill delivers, and it is the stuff of dreams at Lahinch for Great Britain and Ireland, who with that win on the final green in front of the thousands take the Walker Cup after a wait of 11 years. Magical, magical moments.
18: Indeed, Great Britain and Ireland producing the biggest comeback in Walker Cup history to defeat the United States at Lahinch in Ireland and lift the trophy for the first time since 2015. Let's get more from our golf correspondent, Ian Carter. Ian, quite the scenes then. Just put into words how big an achievement this was.
20: Well, I think there's something, Delith, that is always magical about putting an individual sport like golf into a team environment. And we saw exactly why here. This was the greatest comeback that the Walker Cup has ever seen. I think it was probably the most dramatic match that this contest between the leading amateurs of Great Britain and Ireland and the United States has ever seen as well. Especially when you consider the backdrop of 11 years since the home side had won, the fact that they dropped all 4 points in the foursome session in the morning, and then for the singles, where America are traditionally so strong, to go so much in the favour of the home side, and the way that it all came down to the very last putt of the last match on the course, Josh Hill holding that putt, and if he missed it, then America would keep the trophy. If he got it, then Great Britain and Ireland would have it. And you just couldn't write a better script.
18: And for those that perhaps don't know, Ian, just how closely matched were these two teams heading into the weekend?
20: Well, after the first day, there was a 1 point advantage for the Great Britain and Ireland side. Then they fell 3 points behind. So they had to dominate. They had to pick up those 7 points from the 10 singles matches on Sunday afternoon. And they won the first four matches, but the scoreboard at the bottom was showing the American tail wagging. And there was always that feeling that they weren't quite going to get there. Ultimately, they did in the most dramatic way. And the great thing about the Walker Cup is the way that the fans can walk down the fairways with the players. They encircle the greens. It's a unique atmosphere. And, you know, it is amateur golf. It's not the professional game, but it brings so much charm and romance as a result that it is one of the most magical occasions you can imagine if you're a golf fan.
18: Absolutely. What happens next then, particularly for those involved, Ian? How soon are we likely to, or could we see some of the players start to make the professional switch?
20: Yeah, it's going to be interesting to see. Certainly, there are a number of players who will wait to play a Walker Cup because it is such an experience before they turn professional. A lot of these players, the vast majority, are playing college golf in the United States. There will be a temptation for some to turn professional in the way that Jackson Koivun did last year, and now is going to be playing in the President's Cup for the United States, already a PGA Tour winner. And that will be noted by someone like Preston Stout, who looks such a strong figure at the top of the amateur world rankings. So the likes of Stout, William Jennings, potentially Miles Russell, Tyler Watts, you know, they're still very young. It'll be interesting to see which way they decide to go, whether to continue down the college route or turn professional. There is an established pathway from the college system into the PGA Tour that may well encourage these players to remain amateurs that little bit longer.
18: We'll keep an eye on some of them. Ian, thank you so much for speaking to us.
20: Thanks, Delith.
18: My thanks to the BBC's golf correspondent Ian Carter, and congratulations to Great Britain and Ireland. That's it then from me, Delith Lloyd, and the rest of the Sport Today team this Monday. Wherever you're listening around the world, thank you very much for your company. Goodbye for now.
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0: very good day to you. Welcome to another program of From Word to Word. Ravin Deodat here. We're looking at this word excoriate. E-X-C-O-R-I-A-T-E. Note the pronunciation on the second syllable. Excoriate. Excoriate. It's not a word that you can use lightly and that you often hear, but it was used in punishment, an extreme punishment, and meant to strip the skin off of a person. This punishment would normally be inflicted by a leather thong or whip cat-o'-nine tail that they used to call them long ago. Current meaning of the word excoriate is to strip or peel off the skin or remove part of the skin of a person by abrasion. Long ago it used to be by punishment, now it's done for a purpose, sometimes a medical purpose. Since it is now illegal to punish people the way they used to strip their skin off of their body with a whip, this type of censuring is no longer seen physical punishment, but really a lecture bawling out. If you excoriate someone about their behavior at a particular place, you're, well, figuratively taking the skin off their back and letting them feel the weight of your words on their skin. The English meaning of the word is applied to the Latin roots in a literal sense, taking off someone's hide, but a secondary implication is that the punishment was usually administered using the strips of leather or cow's hide. A related word is scourge, S-C-O-U-R-G-E, scourge, and note how you pronounce that, not scourge, S-C-O-U-R-G-E, scourge, scourge. The earliest meaning of scourge is a whip made of leather. The Oxford English Dictionary carries a whip as one of the meaning of scourge, but because the whip was used for punishment, scourge also means a whip used as punishment, especially of people. Then the word transferred its meaning to agents or things that seemed to inflict punishment on others, hence the scourge of famine or the scourge of poverty in many parts of the world. Incidentally, the Latin word cordium, C-O-R-D-I-U-M, meaning hide, has been imported into the English language in this exact form and means in anatomy the dermis or part of the skin. Let's close with this quote. This is one from Marcel Proust. Well, I like this quote because he's sort of recognizing all those people who have played a good part, an enlightening part in our life. Let us be grateful to people who make us happy. They are the charming gardeners to make our souls blossom. Let us be grateful to people who make us happy. They are the charming gardeners who make our souls blossom. That's it for today. Join us next time for another program of From Word to Word.
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2: Hello, you're listening to the Newsroom with me, Charlotte Gallagher. Seismic and a watershed moment for Germany. This is how many are describing the victory of the far-right party, the AfD, in Sunday's regional election in the small state of Saxony-Anhalt. The party has an anti-immigration and pro-Russian agenda and has been classified as extremist by domestic intelligence in the state. The CDU, which used to run Saxony-Anhalt, performed dismally in the election, winning just 17% of the vote. German Chancellor Friedrich Merz, who's also the leader of the CDU, says it's the heaviest defeat his party has experienced in decades.
3: Ich kann Ihnen sagen, wir sind alle zutiefst schockiert.
4: I can tell you, we are all deeply shocked. We did not expect it to turn out like this. We must, of course, accept it. Those are the rules of our democracy. But yesterday marked a turning point, not only in Saxony-Anhalt, but throughout Germany. And this election result will have consequences. It also has implications for the international situation. If one looks simply at who offered their congratulations yesterday, it shows the attention this election result is receiving internationally.
2: The AfD fell short of an overall majority by 3 seats. Most mainstream parties refused to cooperate with the AfD, something its deputy leader, Beatrix von Storch, believes will change.
5: People are just tired of this leftist, wokist social politics. So it's not only for migration politics that people think we are the most competent. It's also on economics and all the other areas. This is the beginning. We will have another regional elections in 2 weeks. And then there will be a huge debate about Merz, our chancellor. This is whether he can run the country any longer or not, because they realise that their numbers are breaking apart.
2: Our Europe editor, Katia Adler, has been talking to my colleague, Lewis Vaughan-Jones, about the significance of the AfD's victory.
6: Polls have been predicting a massive win for the AfD in Saxony-Anhalt. I think the sharp intake of breath in Germany and beyond is the fact that it's the first time since the Second World War that a party that's designated, I mean, this particular faction of the AfD party, designated far-right extremists by the German authorities, is so close to grabbing the reins of power. This is certainly not the Nazi party of the 1930s 2.0, but in part the party nationwide is viewed by the German authorities as ethno-nationalist amongst some of its leaders, and also a threat to democracy. That is part of the party. You know, the AfD decries all of this. It says it's definitely not far-right extremist. It is definitely not a neo-Nazi party. But it's interesting to note that amongst the hard-right or nationalist right parties in Europe, they label the AfD as more extreme.
7: Katia, what do you think this election result means for Europe?
6: So it's so interesting, isn't it? Because Saxony-Anhalt is a tiny state in massive Germany, but the impact of this vote is real and does spread beyond Germany's borders. First and foremost, if you look at Germany, it is the biggest power in the European Union. And all of this political upheaval distracts Germany at a time of continental crisis. So when Europe is struggling to push back against Russian aggression, Donald Trump's tariff tantrums, and also the economic threat from China. And there's something else that worries Brussels, you know, the European Union as well. It thinks the next 12 months are basically bumper election time in the European Union. You've got votes expected in big powers, Italy, France with a presidential election, Poland and Spain as well. And the concern in the EU is this is a harbinger of more right-wing nationalism across Europe. And that could affect cohesion at a time when the EU thinks countries need to really stick together.
7: But what could this result mean for Ukraine?
6: Well, let's look at the AfD. So the AfD has a real softly approach towards Russia. And don't forget, the AfD is very popular in former communist East Germany, where people talk of nostalgie, so like a nostalgia for the

0: Adler. Britain is another European country where the government is under pressure over the issue of immigration. Many people here are most concerned about migrants arriving illegally on small boats across the English Channel. Over the weekend, people wearing masks and dressed in black protested about the boats in Dover and Portsmouth in southern England. A number of police officers were injured. It's prompted the British government to issue a warning today. Here's the policing minister, Sarah Jones, speaking in Parliament.
1: Disorder of any kind will never be tolerated. And those who cross the line from peaceful protest into illegality will face the full force of the law. Yeah. This government condemns the intimidating and thuggish behaviour shown by some of the protesters this weekend.
0: Let's speak now to our UK political correspondent, Rob Watson. And Rob, tell us a bit about the background to these protests and why the government has made this statement.
2: I think, Charlotte, the government felt it had to make a statement because what we saw at the weekend was truly dramatic stuff and just very unusual in Britain. And what we saw were two anti-immigrant protests involving hundreds of often masked men who in one case brought a major port to a stop for a while. And in the second case, they blocked a road to try to stop a boatload of 150 migrants who had just arrived from being processed. And it's interesting, Charlotte, after just listening to Katia there, our colleague, to watch the debate in Parliament that followed the statement you just heard, with MPs on the left complaining that the government wasn't taking far-right groups seriously enough, while MPs on the right were saying the government didn't seem to understand how angry ordinary people are about the boats and that you don't have to be a far-right extremist to be worried about the arrivals.
0: I was reading that more than 600 people arrived by boat across the English Channel just yesterday. So that would suggest that the government is really struggling to deal with the traffickers.
2: Well, look, the government accepts that the people smugglers are continuously changing their tactics to get around measures taken by the British, French and other European countries to disrupt the trade. But the government says it's adapting too. Now, it's interesting what you were saying about the large numbers of people who came on Sunday. I mean, the numbers of crossings overall have fallen this year from about 50,000 at their peak to, I think it's more like about 30,000. Now, it's not clear how much of that is to do with action by the British and French governments or by other factors like the weather. But I guess it remains the case that it is a huge issue for governments and voters alike.
0: I was going to ask, what do you think voters will make of these protests?
2: Well, the anecdotal evidence from the area, Charlotte, suggests some local people were shocked at seeing these people on the streets. Others were somewhat supportive. It's hard to say, really. But the polling evidence is clear about the sort of wider context, I suppose, if I put it that way. It suggests, number one, that irregular or illegal migration, as the government calls it, is a huge issue for the voters. And second, that large majorities of British voters have a very negative view of those coming over in the boats and support a very tough line against them, including, for example, detaining them until their asylum applications are processed.
0: Rob, thank you. That was Rob Watson. We're going to turn now to the issue of migration in East Africa, specifically Kenya, a country where there are thousands and hundreds of thousands of foreign workers. The government there has ordered a crackdown on small-scale traders from abroad, and today there was a deadline for anyone without the necessary permits to finish working. We're joined from Nairobi now by a global affairs reporter, Richard Kagoi. And Richard, what's been happening in Nairobi today as this deadline arrived?
3: Yeah, well, very dramatic scenes today outside the embassy of Burundi. We had a lot of migrant workers, you know, in their hundreds who had rushed to the premises to seek for travel documents so then they can be able to return home. They had expressed really anxiety. They were not so sure about their safety, and that's why they really went to the embassy to see if at least they would get the documents, then begin their travel back home. And also at various bus terminals that have these buses operating regional networks. There are lots of people from across East Africa, mostly from the Great Lakes region. So this is around Eastern DRC, some of them from Rwanda and also Burundi, you know, scrambling to get tickets so then they can be able to travel back home. Generally, there was a sense of anxiety amongst the migrant community here because they're not so sure about

0: about their fate, especially after the president made the pronouncement last week.
1: And this isn't just about Kenya, is it? There's been a rise in anti-migrant sentiment in other African countries.
0: Absolutely. And that's really been quite the concern for continent where people have really been pushing for borderless travel and movement of people within different regions. And I think most notably has been the case of South Africa, where we saw thousands of people who were evicted because there was just a general sentiment, the fact that migrants had really flocked into the country and that they're competing for resources, competing for jobs, and even really disrupting or maybe affecting the provision of social services like health and also education. But listening to Kenya's trade minister, Lee Kinyanjui, he said there's no comparison to the situation in South Africa.
2: There's no parallel between the South African situation and the Kenyan situation. Kenya remains home to every African country that wants to come here. And also for our partners outside the continent, we are also ready and willing to do business as long as we also agree it is within the parameters as specified.
1: And Richard, do you think this crackdown is going to make a big difference to Kenya's foreign worker population in the longer term?
0: Maybe there's that anxiety because Kenya has long been known to be quite hospitable, quite receptive of foreigners. And so we're not just talking about workers, but of course, even the refugee community that have come and found a home in Kenya. And we don't quite see the sense of antagonism that you witness in other countries because people really receive foreigners with open arms. But generally, there would be a concern about this. I mean, what would be the potential ramifications in future? Maybe perhaps are we going to witness similar scenarios like the sentiment in South Africa? Because I can tell you this for a fact, there has been an influx of foreigners from neighboring countries who have been flocking into Kenya, looking for opportunities to do business, looking for work, because they generally have very huge enterprising culture in Kenya. So I think generally there's that concern that maybe are we going to see this escalate or maybe, you know, degenerate at some point. So, yeah, that may not also make Kenya look very attractive to foreign workers.
1: Thanks, Richard. That was Richard Kagoy in Nairobi. Now to the Serbian capital, Belgrade. That's where the funeral has taken place with military honours of the former general and convicted war criminal Ratko Mladic. He died in The Hague last month, where he was serving a life sentence convicted of genocide and crimes against humanity committed during the Bosnian War in the 90s, when he was dubbed the Butcher of Bosnia. Those attending the funeral included Russia's ambassador to Serbia and Serbia's justice and defence minister. Outside, thousands of mourners gathered, including many army veterans. The EU says the glorification of his death is incompatible with any country that wants to join the bloc. So why did so many want to honour a war criminal? The BBC's Lucy Hocking spoke to our Balkans correspondent, Guy Delaunay.
3: They laid on free buses from all over Serbia and Republika Srpska, the Serb-majority area of Bosnia and Herzegovina, for people who wanted to go to Belgrade for the funeral. So that explains some of the numbers, and who knows what other incentives those people might have been given to attend. As to why people feel that way about Ratko Mladic, the thing that Serbs will tell you is that they feel that after the wars of the 1990s, that the International Criminal Tribunal was very good at prosecuting Serbs who committed crimes against people of other ethnicities, but it failed to convict anyone from another ethnic group of committing crimes against Serbs. So that's lingering resentment there over that international judicial process. There's another element to it as well, of course, which is national pride, and you don't want to believe that someone from your own side was capable of such atrocities as Mladic undoubtedly was. And that's despite the documentary evidence, as I said, judicial, historic, journalistic. It's all there. You can't deny it, but some people still try to.
4: In Serbia, is there also an acknowledgement that in laying on buses for people to come to the funeral, in showing up in this way, this compromises their EU membership?
3: It's undoubtedly compromising the EU membership bid. Now, President Aleksandar Vučić was the person who started EU accession talks more than a decade ago. And he's not at the funeral, but his son is. On the other hand, again, the funeral for Ratko Mladic wasn't held in the great church of Belgrade, St. Sava's Sanctuary. It was held in a much smaller church in a suburb. So it's almost as if the authorities in Serbia are trying to distance themselves a little bit from the proceedings for the sake of international consumption, but still show to the support base that Mr. Vucic's Progressive Party counts on that they are sticking up for Serbs, wherever they are and whoever they might be. And it's an extremely dangerous game for Serbia to be playing if it's serious about joining the European Union, because we've already seen Marta Kos, the European Union Expansion Commissioner, cancel a visit, and the European Commission issue a statement condemning the glorification of war criminals like Ratko Mladic. So this isn't going down well internationally at all.
1: Our Balkans correspondent, Guy Delaunay. Next, the biggest tournaments in tennis may be winding down for 2026 in the Northern Hemisphere, but Wimbledon in the UK is getting ahead of next season by announcing curbs on influencers. It's seemingly a U-turn from its policy of inviting content creators as a way of bringing younger people to the sport. So why the sudden change? It all started in the US, as Stephanie Prentice explains.
5: Okay, guys, we're back. Did you miss us?
6: From spectators live streaming to filming dance routines during points, the US Open tennis tournament was undeniably rowdier than usual over the weekend. It came to a head when a group doing a photo shoot in a hospitality suite turned on a ring light as two-time champion Naomi Osaka was serving, prompting a rare reprimand from the umpire and later from Osaka herself.
7: I think, obviously, if you come to a sporting event, you have to respect the sport, especially, like, the etiquette. I mean, I feel like it could be a good thing for people to make the sport of tennis popular to their specific audience, but I think it has to be managed a lot better, especially in the situation like my first round match.
6: Fellow player Coco Gauff said brands inviting influencers have to be responsible for them.
8: Any venue you come to, you have to follow the etiquette towards it. I think it may be on some of the brands, too, maybe to have like a sign plastered or something in the suite so that they know.
6: This was all being watched by another famous tournament, Wimbledon in the UK, who've decided it's game, set and match for content creators.
9: I just watch it now. I don't want to speak because I want to keep quiet.
6: Wimbledon is famous for promoting a quiet atmosphere with spectators unable to leave their seats during play, let alone shoot a lip-syncing video. And it has previously accommodated brands bringing creators in.
10: Does the viral strawberries and creams at Wimbledon actually have 10 strawberries in them?
11: Well, guys, I
6: did pay. Now it says it will not accredit influencers alongside traditional media at next summer's tournament. And it's also...

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4: The news. 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
3: With the news at this time, I am Mark Watson. Good evening to you. First, the lead stories. Mohammed's extradition case adjourned as High Court contempt hearing clashes with proceedings. Azuri Mohammed's video editor charged over alleged drone operation near President's Leonora residence. Police investigate discovery of unidentified man's body at Lombard and Sussex streets. In Cuba, foreign minister says no negotiations despite genocidal blockade. And in the U.S., pilot killed in small plane crash near regional airport in Florida. The news comes to you compliments of Tulsi Pusad Limited. 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And now the news in detail. The extradition proceedings involving businessmen Nazar and Azuddin Mohammed have been adjourned to Thursday, September 10. The adjournment follows information that both men are required to testify in separate High Court contempt proceedings. Lead Prosecution Counsel, King's Counsel Terence Williams, told the court that the Mohammeds are scheduled to appear before Justice Niles on Tuesday, September 8, in a matter involving social media personality Mikhail Rodriguez, known as the Guyanese Critic.
5: The cross-examination of the arresting officer continued. It was not concluded because a point of law was raised, which caused submissions to be required from both sides. These submissions were sent in, although the defense asked to add a note to their submissions. They also said that they have their clients have another matter, a civil matter in another court, which is cause us not to be able to sit tomorrow.
3: The contempt proceedings stem from an earlier defamation case involving Rodriguez and the Mohammeds. Meanwhile, the prosecution has submitted its arguments in the extradition matter with the defense granted until 16 hours on Tuesday to respond in writing. The magistrate is expected to deliver a ruling after considering the submission and relevant legal authorities. The extradition hearing will resume at 9 hours on September 10 in connection with a request from the United States. Opposition leader Azuddin Mohammed's video editor, 25-year-old Dwayne Ross, was today charged with three offenses related to alleged unauthorized operation of a drone near President Irfan Ali's private residence at Leonora. Ross appeared before Magistrate Rabindranath Singh at the Vredenhope Magistrates Court. He is accused of operating a drone at night, flying it over the president's residence without written submission and operating it without the required permit. Police allege Ross was seen operating the drone and said that he was traveling with Mohammed when their vehicle was intercepted on September 3. A DJI drone and four cellular phones were reportedly found in the vehicle. Investigators said that Ross admitted owning the drone and disclosed that his license had been expired since 2023. Ross was granted bail in the sum of $200,000 on each charge, while Mohammed, who denied ownership of the drone, was released on self-bail. Police are investigating the circumstances surrounding the discovery of the body of an unidentified man believed to be in his late 40s, which was found floating in a canal in the vicinity of Coker at Lombard and Sussex Streets, Georgetown, this morning. Preliminary investigations reveal that at about 7 hours, a machine operator attached to the Maine City Council observed the body floating in the canal and an alarm was raised. Police rank subsequently visited the location where the partially decomposed body was observed clad in a blue checkered shirt, black pants and black boots. The body was examined and no marks of violence were observed. It was subsequently removed and taken to the Memorial Gardens Funeral Home where it is awaiting identification and post-mortem. Government agencies will begin process key personnel and administrative matters digitally from September 30 as the Ministry of Public Service, Government Efficiency and Implementation moves to reduce its reliance on paperwork. Zulfika Ali says the new portal will connect government agencies to the ministry through a single digital dashboard. Requests involving employment, contract, renewals, duty-free concessions and scholarships are among the transactions expected to be processed electronically. Ali said permanent secretaries, human resource managers and personal staff are being trained ahead of the rollout. The minister expects the system to be significantly shortening the process where time is concerned, with employment approvals and placement on government payroll potentially completed within 1 to 2 weeks. The initiative forms part of the government's wider push to modernize and improve efficiency across the public service. Police are investigating the alleged murder of 34-year-old fisherman Franklin Sawyers, known as Frankie, at Albion Quarantine Barbies on Sunday evening. Sawyers was found motionless at the Albion front at about 10 p.m. and was pronounced dead on arrival at the Port Moran Public Hospital. A 28-year-old fisherman who has been arrested and remains in police custody assisting with the investigations. Police said Sawyers, the suspect, and another person were consuming alcohol at a supermarket in Kilcoy Village when an argument reportedly erupted. The suspect allegedly left the area before returning and approaching Sawyers shortly after. Sawyers' body is at the Ramu Funeral Home awaiting post-mortem while investigators found no CCTV cameras in the surrounding area. Investigations are ongoing. At 18 hours, we go to news in the region. Cuba's top diplomat said today that there are no talks on the way with the United States, nor were there any plans for further negotiations amid a genocidal blockade that Cuba says had cost the island over $8 billion in economic damages in the last year. Rodriguez said the damages caused by the decades-old U.S. trade embargo against Cuba has jumped 7% in 2025 versus previous year to $8.1 billion. Cuba's foreign minister said the financial hit to Cuba's economy would balloon in the first months of 2026 after the Trump administration imposed an oil blockade on the island that has all but disseminated output and led to the nationwide blackouts that now span days. The U.S., which regards the Cuban government as representing national security concerns, has previously said the blockade and step-up sanctions are necessary to force a change to the communist-run government, which the Trump administration accuses of limiting Cubans' economic and human rights. And finally, in the U.S., a pilot of a small plane was killed after the single-engine aircraft crashed near a Space Coastal Regional Airport in Titusville, Florida, officials said today. Witnesses reported that the aircraft struck a power line before crashing onto the roadway, the Titusville Fire Department related. The National Transportation Safety Board, one of the agencies investigating the case, has identified the aircraft as a Mooney M20F airplane, a four-seater propeller plane. The pilot was the only individual aboard the aircraft at the time. Video of the incident shows a fiery crash on a road that has been closed on both sides. The incident happened off the east coast of the state, quarter miles due east of Orlando, at about 10 a.m., according to the local police. Due to the nature of the crash, officials have not been able to positively identify the pilot, the fire department has said. And that's the end of the news at this time. For quality electrical supplies and accessories, visit Tulsi Prasad Limited. 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Tulsi Prasad Limited, building a durable foundation for the future. And before we go, a recap of the headlines for you. Mohammed's extradition case adjourned as High Court contempt case clashes with proceedings. Asudin Mohammed's video editor charged over alleged drone operation near President Leonora residence. A police investigate discovery of unidentified man's body at Lombard and Sussex streets. The Cuba foreign minister says no negotiations despite genocidal blockade. And in the U.S., pilot killed in small plane crash near regional airport in Florida. The news came to you compliments of Tulsi Prasad Limited.
6: This has been The News, featuring the personalities, issues and events that made the news in Guyana, the Caribbean and around the world. The news was compiled and edited in the newsroom of the National Communications Network.
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8: With the sports news out this time, I'm Tariq Walters. Good evening. First up, cricket news. Barbados Tridents cruised to an 8-wicket victory over the St. Lucia Kings in Bridgetown on Sunday. Batting first, the Kings posted a mere 138 for 6, with Roston Chase making 34 and John Campbell 24. Majib Rahman led the Tridents attack with 3 for 22. Chasing 1-3-9, Zachary Carter struck 32 before Quinton de Kock took control with an unbeaten 4-7. Rivaldo Clark added 36 not out as the Tridents reached 139 for 2 in just 17.5 overs to steal a comfortable victory. Still in CPL news, Guyana Amazon Warriors captain Imran Tahir is backing his squad's depth as Ramadullah Gurbaz and Mohamed Nabi leaves for Afghanistan duty. The already qualified Warriors faced back-to-back home matches on Tuesday and Wednesday before wrapping up their home campaign on Friday. Here's Travis Seymour with the details.
9: Ramadullah Gurbaz and Mohamed Nabi have been key figures in the Warriors' campaign but will now depart to represent Afghanistan. Bangladeshi all-rounder Mehdi Hassan Maraz has been recruited to replace Nabi, and Tahir believes the Warriors has enough quality and experience to absorb the losses.
10: But look, Nabi's done fantastic, so not taking that away. But again, obviously we need to give the guy a chance, which is a perfect time for him to come and get adopted to the conditions, which is pretty much similar to Bangladesh, really. And we've got Glenn, we've got Harris, we've got Dwayne, myself, so we've been playing here almost last decade. So we know, how we need to do our planning to win in here. But look, we're going to miss Gurbaz and Nabi, that's for sure.
9: With a playoff spot already secured, Tahir says the focus is now on maintaining momentum at Providence. Despite losing two key players, he believes the Warriors' batting and bowling depth leaves them well equipped for the remaining matches.
10: But look, we are very confident. The way we're playing, the group is gelling in really well. Like I said, Nabi and Gurbaz are going to be a big miss. But we got a quality player also. And actually, we haven't even our batters like Pretorius, Shamar can get you 20-30 quick. They got Carey. I mean, you know, he can get you 40, 50 runs. So we got a good depth in our team. So, you know, that's quite pleasing. And I'm glad that those guys are not getting a chance.
9: The Warriors strengthened their position on Sunday with a 7-wicket victory over St. Kitts and Nevis Patriots. Chasen 129, Gerbaugh struck 39. Shea Hope made 38, while Nabi added an unbeaten 25 as the Warriors reached 129 for 3 and 18.3 overs. Early Nabi claimed 4 for 18. Romario Shepherd took 3 wickets and Shamar Joseph took 2 as the Patriots were dismissed for 128. The victory was the Warriors' 6th of the season as their strong run at Providence continued. Travis Seymour for NCN Sport.
11: Thanks, Travis. West Indies fast bowler Alzari Joseph says managing his workload will be critical to prolonging his international career following recurring back injuries. The 29-year-old has suffered 2 lower back stress fractures, with the latest in 2025, keeping him out of competitive cricket for almost a year.
12: The West Indies schedule is a very packed one. So before, I used to just play everything. Once I'm available, I'll play. At this point, I probably have to, in order to play for another 5 years, I probably wouldn't be able to do that. I probably have to look at how my body's going, what's coming up next, what's most important. Because obviously we know World Cups for the West Indies are very important. And automatic qualification, going through group stages and World Cups are very important. So I want to make sure that my body's in the best position to do so for the West Indies.
11: Joseph says while he remains eager to represent the West Indies across all three formats, he accepts that his body may not allow him to play every single match. The fast bowler says being selective about his appearances will therefore be necessary as he looks to remain fit and extend his international career. Joseph has represented the West Indies in 42 tests, 88 One Day Internationals or ODIs, and 4-5 T20 Internationals.
12: I mean, I would love to play everything. I would love to get West Indies back to where, you know, the Caribbean public wants it to be. But realistically, I can't do so where my body is right now. Because who knows, one more injury and that could be the last time you see me playing.
11: Turning our attention now to some football news. Rolling Mills Football Academy has made history capturing both the under-13 and under-15 titles in the inaugural Guyana Football Federation's Youth Ensemble National Championships at the National Training Center, Providence. More of this, Eric Collymore report.
13: Vernon Mills Football Academy completed the historic double on Sunday when its under-15 side defeated Buxton Stars FC 4-2 in the championship final. Captain Jashawn Haynes led the charge with a brace, while Brandon Parks and Fabio Kausler also found the back of the net. Malik Sobers and Yao Roberts scored for Buxton Stars. Haynes admitted there were some nerves, but praised his teammates for responding when it mattered most.
14: I feel great. Feel how my team play. I like that, but we can pull up a little more inside the tournament.
15: Still remain confident.
14: Feel nervous in the when I'm going to score the 2 goal, but I had to, like, you know, impress them. Like, we could go win there, we could go score one more.
13: The under-15 triumph came one day after the Verlon Mills Football Academy's under-13 side defeated Upper Demerara YMCA 3-0 to claim the first title of the weekend. Dean Van Kooten, Deontay Kausler, and Nash Moe were all on target in the commanding victory. Captain Deontay Kausler described the championship win as a proud moment for the team.
16: Very excited. We put in a lot of work and come out and give it our best.
13: Academy Director Varla Mills credited the players, coaches, and wider VMFA family for the double success, while stressing the importance of sustained investment in youth football.
17: Nightly, having over 100 teams take part in the ensemble, that's what we want. We believe, again, there is talent across Guyana, not only at VMFA, but because of the ensemble tournament, we were able to see teams who weren't, more or less, we want to say dormant, that were able to, you know, get out of the team, train week in, week out, compete in competition. If we can see this at least 2-3 times a year, think about what that will do for the holistic development of football at the youth level and eventually transition that into the senior level.
13: Pataro Strikers FC finished third in the under-13 competition, while Challengers FC secured third place in the under-15 division. For the Vernon Mills Football Academy, however, the inaugural championship ended with a clean sweep and 2 national titles to mark a historic weekend for the academy. For NCN Sport, I'm Eric Collymore.
11: Thanks, Eric. And
8: Still in football news as we wrap things up, the Guyana Defence Force and defending champion Slingers FC secured victories as the GFF Elite League continued at Providence on Sunday. GDF edged Western Tigers 1-0 with Colin Nelson converting a late penalty to secure all 3 points. Earlier, Slingers maintained their unbeaten run with a commanding 4-0 victory over newly promoted side Campton. Curtis Kelman, Yusif Carbo were on target before Brian Wharton struck twice late in the contest to complete the rout. The Elite League continues this weekend. And that's sports. To the moment, I'm Tarek Walters wishing you a pleasant rest of your evening.
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18: Hello there, I'm Rafaela David, and I'm here to bring you the check of the weather for the next 12 hours. Partly cloudy to cloudy skies with scattered showers over regions 1 to 4. Elsewhere, no significant rainfall. However, rainfall is expected to range between 0 and 50 millimeters. For the wind, a light to gentle northeasterly to easterly breeze. Minimum temperatures will range from 23 to 26 degrees Celsius along the coast and 20 to 24 degrees Celsius elsewhere. For tides and advisory, it becomes effective from this evening until Tuesday, the 15th of September of 2026. And now for your extended forecast. On Tuesday, partly cloudy to cloudy with scattered to occasional showers over regions 1 to 4 and 7. In the other regions, except for scattered showers, expect sunny skies. Rainfall is expected to range between 0 and 20 millimeters. Until next time, be safe and thank you so much for tuning in.

0: 18 hours, 22. It's now time for tonight's economic report.
1: Hello there. Let's tell you what's happening with the price of gold for the economic report. The price of gold, being the second fix, is US$4,402.55 per ounce. The gross price is $873,905 per ounce. The net price or take-home pay is $808,362 per ounce, or $40,418 per pennyweight. The selling price is $890,789 per ounce. And now for the foreign exchange rates according to the non-bank Cambio, buying and selling respectively. For the US dollar, $207.98 and $210.45. For the Canadian dollar, $150.52 and $152.26. For the euro, $241.65 and $244.74. For the sterling, $281.04 and $284.96. For the Barbados dollar, $83.94. For the TT dollar, $23.01. And for the Eastern Caribbean dollar, $65.25. I am Fuchsia Lung, and this has been your economic report as of September 7, 2026, as issued by the Bank of Guyana.
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3: This is UN News Today with me, Daniel Johnson. The headlines. As Sudan's rival militaries continue to kill and maim the country's people, the UN Human Rights Chief renews his call for an end to the fighting. On AI, the Human Rights Chief also warns that it could become an existential risk to humanity without ironclad controls. And in climate news, Northern Hemisphere wildfires are directly linked to higher air pollution data from Spain, Canada, and Africa. We'll have the details. The war in Sudan continues to claim the lives of ordinary people trying to go about their daily lives, and it must end, UN High Commissioner for Human Rights Volker Turk said on Monday. Speaking at the Human Rights Council in Geneva, Mr. Turk also warned about the deteriorating situation in Kordofan, Blue Nile, and North and West Darfur, stressing that non-combatants remain at imminent risk.
4: In its fourth year, the war in Sudan is expanding. Parties to the conflict continue to launch attacks on markets, hospitals, fuel stations, and other civilian infrastructure. Again, there needs to be an immediate ceasefire, an end to foreign involvement, and a return to inclusive civilian rule.
3: The war between the Sudanese Armed Forces, SAF, and the Paramilitary Rapid Support Forces, or RSF, has created a massive humanitarian emergency. Today, more than 6 million people are displaced internally, and another 4.5 million have been forced to seek shelter across Sudan's borders. The High Commissioner's appeal follows the publication of a new report into the conflict, commissioned by the Human Rights Council. It highlights the increasing use of long-range drones against civilians and the significant support allegedly provided to paramilitary rebel fighters by individuals and entities in the United Arab Emirates, Chad, southeast Libya, and Puntland in Somalia. Third-party states have denied involvement. Staying with the Human Rights Council, where Volker Turk insisted on the need for cast-iron controls and oversight on AI. The UN Rights Chief warned that the revolutionary technology could become an existential risk to humanity if left unchecked. Mr. Turk raised the prospect of AI systems becoming so powerful that their developers could no longer control them. In future, this could lead to AI that escapes its testing environment or blackmails developers to prevent itself from being turned off, the High Commissioner said, in a call for unbreakable guarantees for the safety and security of AI before it is too late. The UN is leading efforts to strengthen international AI governance, including through the Global Dialogue on AI and the International Independent Scientific Panel on AI. There are also initiatives in Europe and the Republic of Korea. But Mr. Turk stressed that the challenge goes beyond technical safety in a world where a handful of men have almost unlimited power over AI. Northern Hemisphere wildfires have been identified as a key factor in higher air pollution levels, despite a reduction in emissions from industry and transport, the UN World Meteorological Organization, or WMO, said on Monday. According to the agency, increased fire activity in 2025 caused higher than average concentrations of microscopic pollution particles known as PM2.5 in northern Canada, parts of Russia and western Central Africa. Northwestern Spain was also a hotspot for pollution because of exceptional fires in late summer 2025, although in South America's Amazonia, pollution from burning was lower than in previous years. In China, PM2.5 levels remained below the long-term national average last year, reflecting a decline in emissions from human activities. India continued to have above-average levels of pollution caused by burning organic matter and other pollution, according to WMO's bulletin. The agency noted that extreme wildfires are increasing globally, with major health consequences because of the high toxicity of smoke. And although regulations in Europe and North America have reduced industrial and transport emissions of PM2.5 matter, exposure to fire-related PM2.5 has increased. One study cited by the WMO bulletin indicates that extreme fire smoke events have tripled globally since the 1990s, contributing to an estimated almost 100,000 additional deaths per year between 2010 and 2018. Daniel Johnson, UN News.
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6: All right, let's go. Woo! Yeah! Okay, loop-de-loop. You're listening to Crowd Science from the BBC World Service. The only show that goes around loop-de-loops to answer your science questions. I'm Alex Lathbridge, and the reason why I'm on this roller coaster is because of a question that's come from one of our listeners in America. Oh.
7: Hey, Crowd Science. My name is Gunnar, and I am 11 years old. And I live in Washington State, U.S.
8: Every year, Gunnar and his family make their way to the fair. Now, it's one of the biggest fairs in the USA, and it's got it all. There's food, music, cute animals to look at, a rodeo, and, of course, thrilling fairground rides. Gunnar loves the rides. He just loves that particular feeling you get as they fling you up and down and over.
7: The feeling I get is like a tickling in my tummy when it goes up and down.
8: The feeling is a bit like feeling sick, only different. It definitely makes you want to scream. In fact, it's a feeling that's a bit hard to put your finger on.
7: It's also like I don't know what it is.
8: And this year, as Gunnar climbed aboard another ride, ready to be flung into the air at terrifying speeds, he felt nagged by a question.
7: I'm like, woo, this is fun. But why?
8: Good question. Depending on the ride, you might be about to get shot in the air, flipped upside down, rolled over and over, or dropped from a great height. Why would any of that feel good?
7: My question is, why do I like roller coasters?
9: Now, roller coasters have been around a very, very long time.
8: Andy Hine is the founder of the Roller Coaster Club of Great Britain. If you want to know the history of how these bizarre and terrifying little train rides came to be, Andy is your man.
9: 400 years ago in Russia, they built something called the Ice Mountain, Montana Russa. And they carved a hill out of ice and you came down on a wooden sledge. A couple hundred years later in Paris, they didn't have enough ice to do that. But seeing how much fun Russians were having, they wanted a bit of it. So they built a wooden version and they put rollers on the track. And you still came down on a piece of wood. Hence, rolling and coasting roller coaster.
8: The first ride in Paris was called the Promenade Aérienne. It was a simple, long, flowing downhill, no ups and downs. It got up to 65 kilometres per hour, though. Not bad for a little wooden track.
9: And then 100 years after that, in America, in Coney Island, New York, a man called LaMarcus Thompson built what we know as the roller coasters of today. He put the wheels on the car that you sit in and you went up and down like you do now. You only went up and down 6 feet and you only went a few miles an hour, but it was the most scariest thing people had ever seen at the time.
8: These early coasters were all made of wood, but by the end of the 1950s, they'd started to make them out of steel.
9: And that enabled the rides to go faster and to do more things. They could do banked turns, they could do bigger dips, because the trains were held on the track by wheels on top of the track and underneath the track, which eventually led to inversions. You could go upside down as well. And initially it was a loop, and then it was a corkscrew, and then it was a combination, and then they brought in all sorts of things called bow ties and Immelmann turns, inline twists and so on. And now you can go upside down on one ride 14 times.
8: These days, the vast majority of rides are made of steel, but you do still find the odd wooden one here and there. Roller coaster nerds like Andy say they both have their charms.
9: Depends what you're looking for. If you want that intense thrill, steel roller coasters can go much faster. There are steel roller coasters that do 150 miles an hour. And positive G-force. Most steel roller coasters, you're planted in the back of your seat. Whereas on a wooden roller coaster, it's all about airtime, negative Gs, as you go over the hills.
8: Ah, G-forces. You hear a lot about G-forces when you talk about roller coasters. Rides boast about pulling 4 Gs or going into 0G on the drops. Maybe these mysterious G-forces are the key to figuring out why Gunnar is having so much fun out there. But what actually are G-forces?
10: G-force is a measure of acceleration, and for everyone listening to us today, unless you're beaming in from space, you essentially have the luxury of listening to us from 1G, Earth's gravity.
8: Dr. Shauna Pandya knows plenty about G-forces, or gravitational forces to give them their full name, because she's one of Canada's first commercial astronauts.
10: When we are going through higher positive Gs, we feel like our body is heavier. So at 2 Gs, our body feels twice as heavy. At 6 Gs, our body feels 6 times as heavy.
8: The higher the G-force is, it's sort of like more gravity.
10: Essentially, yes. Yeah. And conversely, when we talk about reduced gravity or weightlessness, reduced gravities feel lighter. And the closer we get to microgravity, the closer to weightless we feel.
8: So, a positive G-force is that feeling of being suddenly heavy, pushed down into your seat as the roller coaster does a sudden dip. A negative G-force is the opposite, when you feel lighter, like when a roller coaster drops out from under you and your stomach flips. And you don't just get these feelings on spaceships and roller coasters.
10: When you're in an elevator and you go down for a brief second and you feel like your stomach lifts up into your throat, it's because your gravity vector is changing. And for a brief moment, you're falling at the same rate as your elevator. And so you're temporarily weightless for a split second.
8: You have experienced this weightlessness yourself. Can you explain what that feels like?
10: Yeah, so you can actually experience weightlessness without ever going to space. The way I have been able to experience weightlessness is through what we call parabolic flight, or more colloquially known as the vomit comet.
8: Ah, the vomit comet. No, that's not the name of the latest gut-churning theme park ride. It's an aircraft full of astronauts in training.
10: The way we get prepared for microgravity, the way we prepare for space is through parabolic flight. And so when we're flying in the vomit comet, we are accelerating upwards at a 2G pull, and then we're leveling out and letting the aircraft fall, and we're letting ourselves fall at the same rate as the aircraft. And we're doing this numerous times, and we follow what we call a parabolic trajectory. So we're going up and down and up and down.
8: It's more formally known as a reduced gravity aircraft, and it's an essential part of learning how to cope with the weightlessness of space.
10: And so when that aircraft levels out, you get this 18 to 22 second period of weightlessness or zero G. And I think the best way to summarize it is you're flying. It feels incredible. I've been lucky enough to do 18 parabolic flights to date, and it's impossible not to be in weightlessness and not have a giant smile on your face.
8: What was it like the first time you did it?
10: Yeah, the first time I did it, there was a lot of excitement, a lot of nervousness, because the Vomit Comet, it's called that for a reason. So right now, sitting here in 1G, the way we perceive up and down, the way we balance is this delicate equilibrium between our eyes, what our inner ears, our vestibular systems perceive as up and down, and what the proprioceptors in our body perceive as our position in space. Once we get to weightlessness, there is a mismatch between those three inputs and our brain gets confused, and that can lead to throwing up in the zero G environment. And so the first time I ever flew zero G, that was definitely a consideration. That flight definitely went well. It was a lot of fun and it really solidified that, yes, I definitely want to do this more than one time.
8: So this could be getting to the heart of our question. The experience of zero G famously makes people puke. It messes with our balance and can be pretty unpleasant as an experience. But at the same time, Shauna loved it. And some people pay good money for a ride on the Vomit Comet just for fun.
10: There's companies out there that let people go on these parabolic flights just to experience weightlessness.
8: Yeah, I would do that. I'd do it for a laugh. I guess I'd probably not be good in a parabolic flight.
10: Well, the only way to confirm a hypothesis is to test it. So I think you need to fly zero G at some point.
8: Now, weightlessness is one extreme, and the other is experiencing these very high G-forces. Mm-hmm. So where might someone encounter that?
10: Yeah, we've already talked a little bit about this in the context of parabolic flight. So before we can ever get to weightlessness, we have to accelerate. So that would be about 1.8 to 2 Gs. But even then, at that point, you can feel your body, your chest is twice as heavy. So you're actually exerting increased effort to breathe. The other places you may find that you're exposed to hypergravity include in a centrifuge, which I've been lucky enough to experience.
8: Can you describe what that is and what it feels like?
10: Yeah. So in a centrifuge, you are sitting in this kind of tram and there's an arm attaching you from this tram to the center of the room. And basically the whole point of this contraption is to spin you around really, really fast. And in doing so, it's able to create forces that can replicate these G-forces that we've just been talking about. And for me, I was part of a human study looking at the effects of different G-forces, and the max G-force we experienced was 6 Gs front to back.
8: That is so cool. What does 6 G actually feel like?
10: Everything feels heavier. So if you're at 6 Gs, your chest wall is 6 times as heavy. It becomes really hard to breathe. You know, an elephant sitting on your chest is probably the best way to summarize that.
8: Have you ever actually had an elephant sit on your chest?
10: I haven't, but I can imagine that maybe it's a little bit similar to 6 Gs.
8: You said you've gone up to a maximum sort of 6 G. So how much G-force can the human body actually tolerate?
10: Yeah, so when we talk about G-forces, the vector or the direction really matters. And so our heart has to do work against gravity in order to pump blood up to our brains. So you could imagine the most challenging G-vector is the one that goes head to feet. So if we have anything higher than 2 to 3 Gs from head to feet, it means our heart has to work a lot harder. Whereas when we have a front to back vector or side to side vector, that's not impacting that blood flow up to our brains as much. So we actually have a higher G tolerance. Fighter pilots go up to 8 to 9 Gs regularly. When we talk about astronauts on reentry, typically they will expect to have a 3 to 4 G profile. It really depends on the context, the vector, the period of time over which a G force takes place.
8: So, experiencing fluctuating G-forces on our bodies can be really challenging sensations for astronauts in training. The intense heaviness of high G-forces can make it hard to breathe, or might even make you pass out. And the light, stomach-flipping feeling of zero G could turn your tummy. But in much smaller doses, these same sensations can also be exhilarating. Perhaps that's the secret to a really fun roller coaster. Just the right amount of G-forces to give you a thrill, but not so much to make you ill.
10: Parabolic flight is a lot similar to roller coasters in that you're accelerating upwards and then you're falling at the same rate as your vehicle. For that split second, you are briefly weightless. I think, Gunnar, I think you're well on your way towards potentially someday becoming an astronaut or a fighter pilot or maybe even a race car driver. And I think all of this roller coaster experience that you're getting in now is going to be good experience for your future career.
8: So, some good G-forces are a great way in making a roller coaster fun. Intense, but not too intense. But Andy Hine, from the Roller Coaster Club of Great Britain, also thinks that how you ride it can make a big difference too. He's got some tips to get the best out of every ride. Andy's rule number one, raise those arms.
9: If you put your arms up, you stretch the trunk of your body, you give all your internal organs more room to move. They don't really, it just feels like it. But then it exaggerates that feeling of freedom, that feeling of airtime. And that's what I love. And that's why it also depends where you sit in a roller coaster.
8: Andy's rule number two, pick your seat carefully.
9: Where you sit also has an effect on how it rides. If you sit in the very front seat of a ride, when it comes down the drop, you get pushed into the bottom of the dip. When it goes around the corner, you're pushed into the corner. So you get that more positive G's. If you sit in the back of the ride, you get whipped over the top of the hill. So the front of the train is pulling the back over the hill. So you've experienced even more weightlessness. And if you want a bit of both, you sit in the middle.
8: Andy's third rule, and possibly the most important, pick your coaster carefully. Would you rather ride wood or steel?
9: If you want to be feeling out of control and have lots of weightlessness, you need the wooden coasters. But if you love the thrill of speed and going upside down, then you need the steel roller coaster. And that is why amusement parks really should have one of each, at least, so that everybody can have fun.
8: So, roller coasters can exert huge physical forces on our bodies, squash us into our seats, or make us feel like we're flying out of them. But that still doesn't really explain why Gunnar loves them so much. That's what we'll be trying to figure out next. You're listening to Crowd Science from the BBC World Service, the show that takes your curiosity on a wild fairground ride, seeking the thrill of an answer. I'm Alex Lathbridge. We've been riding the ups and downs, the barrel rolls, the loop-de-loops to find out why our listener Gunnar loves roller coasters. We've discovered the G-forces that give some people a thrill and make others vomit up their lunch. But I don't think that's the full story. What more are roller coasters doing for our bodies and our brains?
11: So for me, a roller coaster is a giant industrial machine which has been engineered to process humans, a little bit like tins in a factory, and to deliver an ingredient. And that ingredient is thrill.
8: This is Professor Brendan Walker, a performance artist, a showman, and the world's only thrill engineer. Also, a professor of creative industries at Middlesex University in the UK.
11: Thrill is that really lovely, warm feeling you get of excitement when something absolutely brilliant happens all of a sudden.
8: Brendan thinks there might be a link between experiences which give us a thrill and ones which trigger our fight or flight response.
11: So thrill has evolved as a mechanism to reward the persistence of life on Earth. So if we're avoiding danger, if we're avoiding being eaten, there's a level of arousal. So this is the body releases adrenaline, which makes us be able to perform a lot better. And then we also get pleasure because, strangely or not, it is quite pleasurable not to be eaten.
8: Brendan has prepared a little experiment to show

0: you're on a roller coaster and you go round, your body becomes aroused, that fires up the autonomic nervous system, which then does several things. Makes your heart rate go faster, makes your pupils dilate, makes your breathing quicken, but it also starts your fingers to produce sweat. And if we pass a small electrical current, and it is a small electrical current, we can measure the conductance. And as the conductance goes up, it means that you are becoming more aroused. The balloons, well, that's my little secret, but I can get you fitted up first and then I'll come on to the balloons in a minute.
1: Fantastic.
2: When the autonomic nervous system activates due to stress, excitement, or surprise, you begin to sweat, which increases the skin's ability to conduct a tiny applied electrical current. In short, the more sweaty I am, the more aroused I am, which in this experiment you'll be able to hear.
0: Here we go. So turned on. Good. Now, could you start just breathing? Close your eyes. Just do some box breathing. So in and hold for 4 seconds. Here we go. As you are calm, you've got your eyes closed, if I just stroke your beard like this, so now I'm stroking your beard, you can see that you're becoming aroused. And that's your body's autonomic nervous system. We are programmed to respond to touch. We are humans, we are primates. You know, primates like to preen and touch each other. It's all about having this emotional connection. So now we've got that in the bag, okay? We're going to move on to the balloon.
2: While it was quite strange to have my beard randomly stroked, that was actually relatively tame. Brendan has something else in store. With my eyes closed, I begin to blow into a balloon. The things I do for science.
0: Okay, here we go. Now listen to the sound. It's going up. Keep going. And I'm going to pop it in a minute.
2: Okay, this was scary. With my eyes closed and Brendan threatening to pop the balloon right next to my face, I could almost feel my skin tingling with fear. But it was also kind of fun.
0: In today's modern life, we very rarely face the evolutionary challenges that our primate cousins do. And so to feel alive, to feel the thrill, which is a really important sense of life. In fact, people say they've never felt as alive as when they're thrilled. We need to create artificial ways to create those thrilling moments. And you could say that a roller coaster is a superb life simulator if we were to go back to being chimpanzees.
2: As you might expect from the world's only thrill engineer, Brendan has some pretty specific ideas about what makes a ride truly thrilling.
0: Through studies that I've conducted when I was working with the University of Nottingham, we went around the UK studying different rides, monitoring the arousal and valence of people on rides, looking at their facial expressions and their changes in heart rate. And we found that there was one particular ride, which was a Gerschlauer ride called a Eurofighter-style ride, and there's one called Rage at Southend-on-Sea. And people go, well, how could that be the most thrilling ride in the UK? It's because of its small footprint and the intensity of those changes. I liken it to the concentrated orange juice of the roller coaster world.
2: Well, if Brendan reckons it's the concentrated orange juice of the roller coaster world, I guess I'd better give it a go.
3: So, I've come to Adventure Island in Essex, in the UK, to ride this, a roller coaster called Rage. And I'm in good company, because I'm joined by Phil.
4: Hello, I'm Philip Miller, the owner of Adventure Island. I've been doing this for 50 years, and this is actually our golden anniversary, so it's a delight to welcome you, Alex.
3: Oh, thank you. So, Phil, what have we got here?
4: Well, Rage we've had here since 2007. I suppose it's our signature ride. It was a big thing at the time. It cost us about £3 million. It stands about 72 foot. And its first drop is about a 97 degrees drop, which means actually you're dropping actually steeper than vertical. And it reaches speeds of about 40-odd mile an hour. It has pre-inversions and takes riders upside down 3 times during the ride. So it's quite unique in its sense, because we got it into like a footprint. I think it was just

0: It's about 60 by 80 or something at the time. We took a few rides out, and it's just been wonderful ever since.
1: And so what is so impressive about it having such a small footprint?
0: You haven't got actually time to think about what's coming next. Cool, it only lasts about a minute, but boy, oh boy, you come off, you think, oh, I haven't been on it for years.
1: Have you not? No, when was the last time you were on it?
0: I think when my daughter was about seven.
1: Can we go on it together?
0: No.
2: Phil might not be joining me today, but that's not going to stop me.
3: Okay, this is good health and safety. I think we're almost ready to go, but I'm starting to feel a little bit nervous, which makes me wonder why I put myself into this situation at all. Come to think of it, what makes any of us get on a roller coaster in the first place?
2: Rage begins with a 22-meter vertical climb. I'm pointed straight up, and I don't need to be wired up to one of Brendan's gadgets to know that I'm feeling the fear right now.
3: Okay. Going around. And we're going up.
2: At the top, the train goes over the edge and drops 97 degrees, meaning the drop is actually steeper than vertical. Woo! Yeah! Then it whips you into a huge vertical loop. I'm upside down before I can catch my breath. According to Brendan, rides like this have been scientifically engineered to produce the maximum thrill possible.
4: If you think of a roller coaster like a cooking recipe, there are ingredients that we'll be looking for. So there are things that will create changes to your emotional state. For example, changes in G-force.
3: Yeah.
4: Extreme speeds.
3: Woo!
4: You'll have height.
3: I'm shooting straight up. I'm at 90 degrees.
4: Little bunny hops as well. These little slight undulations in the track are known to create pleasure, even though they're not most arousing.
2: Brendan says that the thrill of the best coasters comes from keeping riders guessing. The more elements a ride has, such as loops and corkscrews, and the more tightly they're packed together, the more thrilling the experience becomes. There's barely any time to anticipate what's coming next, keeping riders constantly on edge. After experiencing Rage firsthand, I can testify that it really is the concentrated orange juice of the roller coaster world.
3: That within 3 seconds, I'm up to the top of a massive drop, and then my brain has no time to cogitate. Immediately, I'm loop-de-looping, I'm rolling, I'm going left and right. I don't even have time to process it until I get back here. Okay. That was a laugh.
2: So, our evolutionary response to danger might drive us to seek thrills, and ride designers can manipulate the forces acting on our bodies to make those thrills even more potent. But there's another question we haven't answered. Why do some of us, like myself and Gunnar, love roller coasters, while others absolutely hate them? Back to Brendan.
4: If we look at another scientist, Marvin Zuckerman, he developed the sensation-seeking scale.
2: Turns out that even among thrill-seekers, we're not all looking for the same kind of sensation. There are four categories.
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9: 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But for now, let's get to the story. Today, we take you back more than 9 decades to the Chinese Civil War, when Mao Zedong led around 86,000 of his communist followers on an epic retreat across China that lasted a year and left tens of thousands dead. In 2014, the late Edward Stoughton spoke to Chong Ming. At the time, he was one of the few surviving veterans of what became known as the Long March.
10: It's May 1935. The communist leader Mao Zedong and tens of thousands of his followers have been battling their way across China for seven grueling months. They're trying to join up with other communist troops to continue the fight against Chiang Kai-shek's nationalist forces. In the mountains of Sichuan, Mao faces the risk of being trapped by the raging waters of the Dadu River. The audacious plan Mao came up with was to send a small contingent to take and hold an old chain suspension bridge over the river at the town of Luding. It meant a desperate race to reach the bridge before the nationalists or Kuomintang could reinforce it.
11: On my side of the river, the Red Army were racing in the direction of the Luding Bridge. On the other side, I saw the Kuomintang soldiers going the same way. They were shooting at each other from both sides of the bank.
10: Peng Mingyi was a young shepherd. Now 94, he still lives on the farm that gave him a ringside seat at the events of eight decades ago.
11: The Red Army men were carrying big iron cooking pots, and the bullets were hitting them. Pong, pong, pong, like that, very loud. The Red Army men asked me for directions because they couldn't get past. The enemy's fire was so fierce. They called me, "Little comrade, do you know some way around?"
12: Were you frightened of them?
11: I was a teenager at that time. I was fearless, scared of nothing.
12: And what were they like, the Red Army soldiers?
11: Their clothes were quite ruined. They were really grateful. They gave me a silver dollar, which we kept.
10: The Luding Bridge stretches about 100 yards across fast-flowing water, and it's entirely supported by a system of iron chains. So when you take a step, it swings in a queasy-making manner. Yang Chengwu, the Red Army commissar, later wrote an account of the battle here. "When we blew the bugle for the attack," wrote Commissar Yang, "everything opened up. The 22 carefully selected assault troops were armed with rifles, knives, and grenades hung at their waists. Frightened for their lives, the enemy fled."
13: Essie Quibble is Guyanese.
8: Time check, 19 hours. Hello and welcome to this week's edition of Focus on the Hinterland. I am Mark Watson, and with me is Tevin Devine, the operator for this week's episode. Focus on the Hinterland is NCN's 30-minute radio program shedding light on activities and events which occurred in our Hinterland locations during the past week. From the peaks of the Pacaraima Mountains to the Rupununi Savannas, from the hilly sand and clay regions to the northwest alluvial wetlands, from the Kuantan Rivers to the Tubui Mountains, this is Focus on the Hinterland. Before we bring you our first feature for this week, let us remind you that you can continue sending us at WhatsApp or SMS to 627-6402. We have been sharing your stories with the world via radio, and the feedback has been great. As we get ready to begin our program, let's tell you the theme for Amerindian Heritage Month is Observing Our Heritage During Our Diamond Jubilee. Happy Indigenous Month to all our Indigenous brothers and sisters. We begin with Region 9. It was quite a spectacle in Lethem Central Rupununi as children put on their uniforms and made their way back to the classrooms. This is for the new academic year. Several new schools, too, opened their doors in the Rupununi. Here's Alison Kamach.
14: Greetings from the beautiful tongue of Lethem. Time to share with you once again what has been happening in and around the tongue during the past week. Students turned out in their numbers as schools reopened its doors in the region for the new school term. Some opened their doors for the very first time. The regional executive officer, Mr. Carl Singh, took time out to meet with the teaching staff of the newly opened Tabachinga Secondary School to ensure a smooth, successful and well-coordinated start to the new school year. He had first-hand experience and opportunity to discuss key matters with the teachers relating to the school's operations and the delivery of quality education to students. Tabachinga Secondary School, along with Corradonawr, Morurnau and Shulanab Secondary Schools, are among new secondary schools established in the region. With the commencement of the Christmas term, these schools have proudly welcomed their learners as they begin a new chapter in their lives. In agriculture, the Tushaur of Napi village received 2 farine pans for the Napi farine factory recently. This is a promise delivered on behalf of the regional executive officer to assist in parching farine at the recently completed factory. Finally, as we begin heritage celebrations in this beautiful heritage month of September, may the activities remind us of our roots, culture, and way of life. May we remain proud of our heritage, proudly display it, and pass it on to the younger generations. Happy heritage to all our Indigenous brothers and sisters. It is also Education Month. May our children be reminded during this month of the importance of education. Happy Education Month. May this new school year be a productive one. Remember, the sky is the limit. And that puts a wrap on my report for this week for Radio Latham 95.1 FM. I am Alison Clamash.
8: The Ghana Water Incorporated has begun serving the people of the Cinderella County with the commissioning last week of a new bottling refilling facility at Lima. Residents will now be able to refill their 5-gallon water bottles at $100 each. Here is Rima Nitram.
15: Residents of Lima and surrounding communities in Region 2 now have access to safe and affordable drinking water following the official opening of the Guyana Water Incorporated, GWI's new bottle refilling station on Tuesday last. The facility, which was officially opened during an afternoon ceremony, was attended by residents, community leaders, and other stakeholders, form parts of GWI nationwide initiative to make potable water more accessible and affordable to citizens. The Lima station is fully operational and equipped with modern infrastructure to provide residents with high-quality drinking water at a cost of $100 for a 5-gallon bottle. Speaking at the event, GWI Arrears Recovery Manager Nicholas Dauvelat said that Lima facility is among several bottle refilling stations being established across the country as the utility company continues to expand access to potable water. He explained that locations for the station were carefully selected based on factors including quality of water produced at nearby treatment plant, availability of adequate space and accessibility to residents. The Lima station is directly linked with the Lima Water Treatment Plant, ensuring that the water supply to the public comes from a properly treated source. Dauvelat said that the water quality testing is conducted regularly to ensure that the water remains safe, clean, and suitable for consumption. GWI Regional Manager for Essequibo, Brian Gangaram, also assured residents that the water supply to the facility meets the exceed World Health Organization standard for drinking water. GWI Revenue Manager and Anna Regina, Emily Danduhari, said that the Lima bottle refilling station will operate from 10 a.m. to 6 p.m., giving residents convenient access to affordable drinking water. The Lima opening followed GWI recent reopening of Port Drine bottle refilling station as the company continued to its effort to expand the program across the country. Similar facilities are being established in community, including Virgin Union and Wales in Region 3, Grove, Monrepo, Bachelor's Adventure, Vicinjan Road, Mandela Avenue in Region 4, Cotton Tree in Region 5, Street Anchor, Port Moran, Queenstown in Region 6, Central Bartica in Region 7, and ameliorated in Region 10. The expansion of the bottle refilling program is expected to provide household and small businesses with a reliable and more affordable option for accessing potable water. Raymond Atran reporting for NCN Radio Essequibo, 95.5 FM.
8: As roadworks continue in Region 1, Barima Waini, the communities of Yarakita, Kamwata, Whitewater and surrounding villages are receiving a major upgrade to their main road. The road enhancement project will go a far way in shortening the time travelled through the Wauna stretch in Region 1. Trevor Rupan with the story.
16: Reporting from Radio Mabruma, Region 1, I am Trevor Rupan. Yarakita Village, Whitewater, Kamwata and surrounding villages and communities will be traversing on a better and more comfortable road as works continue along the Wauna stretch with ongoing grading and shaping to improve the roadways and provide a safer, smoother travel for residents. Traveling to Yarakita is approximately 1.5 hours by vehicle and 3 hours with a HP Balahu. Final preparations were made to schools throughout Region 1 to facilitate the reopening of schools on Monday, the 31st of August. The regional administration, through its public works department, have been carrying out scheduled maintenance work on schools in the 3 sub-districts here in Region 1, Moruka, Matakai, and Mabrumo. Cleaning and sanitization of classrooms, removal of deteriorated ceilings materials. The regional administration remains focused on completing the necessary improvement and ensuring that students and staff return to a safe, clean, and comfortable learning environment. Reporting from Region 1, I am Trevor Rupan.
8: In Region 6, the football fever is in Oriala Siparutic with the launch of an inaugural football competition which includes teams from Suriname and French Guiana. To this, we go to Angela DeVere.
17: I'm Angela DeVere reporting for Radio Oriala 95.1 FM. The French Promotions Board from West Suriname, along with several individuals and groups, recently sponsored the 3-day Counting Cup male and female football competition, which was held for the first time ever at the Siparuta Sports Ground. The competition kicked off on Friday and continued through Saturday and Sunday, with the finals being played on Sunday night. The opening ceremony and the female matches were held on Friday, while the male competition began on Saturday. Most of the games were played under floodlights, creating an exciting atmosphere for players and spectators. Teams came from various communities, including Oriala Siparuta, Washabo Section, Apora Nikiri, and even a team from French Guiana. In the female competition, Oriala emerged as the champions, with Washabo taking second place and FC Fort Leza from Section securing third place. In the male competition, Washabo took the championship title for this year. Biruni Boys finished in second place, while Siparuta secured third place. Also on Sunday, the Honorable Minister of Culture, Youth and Sport, along with his team, visited Siparuta. The team included members of Parliament, Zamal Hussein and Suresh Singh. The minister spent several hours in the community watching the football games and interacting with both adults and children. He also addressed the gathering, highlighting some of the achievements of the government during the past few months in office. With the Counting Cup now completed, the focus in both Oriala and Siparuta will turn to preparations for the upcoming Amerindian Heritage Celebrations, which are scheduled for the end of this month. That's all for this community update. I'm Angela DeVere reporting for Radio Oriala 95.1 FM.
8: From the North Rupununi, we go to Virgil Harding, who is reporting on activities and events from his area during the past week.
18: Hello, everyone. 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Today's first community radio for the development of tomorrow's people, sharing with you once again how the week went by here in the North Rupununi district of Region Number 9, Upper Takitu, Upper Essequibo. Our Radio Pimax station continue to inform the people of the North Rupununi district on what's up to date as the station broadcasted the theme for Amerindian Heritage Month Celebration 2026, which reads, Observing Our Cultural Heritage During Our Diamond Jubilee. The station broadcasted the congratulations to the hardworking farmers from the North Rupununi district who had received their farm certification from the National Plant Protection Organization, NPPO. This certification is an important step in strengthening good agricultural practices and supporting the safe production and export of Guyana's agricultural commodities. It also reflects the commitment of our farmers to protecting our agriculture from the introduction and spread of exotic pests and disease. The National Plant Protection Organization plays a vital role in safeguarding Guyana's agriculture by enforcing the Plant Protection Act, ensuring agriculture commodities meet the phytosanitary requirements of importing countries and supporting Guyana's compliance with important phytosanitary requirements for trade. It is said that farmers that are interested in this certification can visit the National Agricultural Research and Extension Institute, NARI, office at Stack Farm, St. Ignatius, Region 9, for more information. And it was broadcasted by Radio Pimax station that Guyana's candidate for United Nations Secretary General, Carolyn Rodrigues Burkitt, has taken the lead following the second United Nations Security Council straw poll. She has met His Excellency Mr. Mahmoud Ali Youssef, chairperson of the African Union Commission in Luanda, Angola, in the context of her campaign for the position of Secretary General of the United Nations. Their discussion centered around her priorities for the office, the ongoing UNET reforms, the need for geographical balance in the staffing of the United Nations cooperation between the UN and regional and sub-regional organizations across all three pillars of the UN, and the need for stronger engagement with the international financial institutions to address gaps in development financing for developing countries. It was also broadcasted by Radio Pimax station of the community planning meeting and the training workshop on peanut production, record keeping, homemade pesticides, and decision making. The Arnaputa Neighborhood Democratic Council invited everyone within the Arnaputa community to join the meeting to create our 10-year plan for Arnaputa. The invitation was open to youths, elders, farmers, livestock owners, business owners, loggers from each of the three constituencies. It was a focus on what do we want our community to look like in the next 10 years. The meeting was held at the Arnaputa Primary School while the training workshop was held at the Arnaputa Resource Center. At the training workshop, it was conducted by Mr. Barlow and Mr. Ramsey Watt. There were also National Agriculture Research and Extension Institute, NARI, extension staff, Ms. Joylyn Hamilton, and Mr. Euphor Nash, along with the Region 9 coordinator, Mr. Spencer. Together, they took the participants through the training workshop on the topics of peanut production, record keeping, decision-making, and homemade pesticides. 28 farmers benefited from the training exercise. And finally, at this time, our Radio Pimax station broadcasted that the government of Guyana has announced that His Majesty King Charles III has accepted our government's invitation and the request of the United Kingdom, UK government to visit Guyana in the latter part of October 2026 to mark 60 years of bilateral relations between the UK and Guyana. The visit will coincide with the Majesty's autumn tour announced by the palace. And that's it for this week. Until the next time, I am Virgil Harding, reporting for Radio Piwomac 97.1 Bin FM, and reminding us all to stay safe until the next time.
8: The leadership in Region 7 has issued a stern warning to the residents of Bartica to desist from dumping their waste in 4th Avenue. For these stories and more, return to Sienna Passat.
9: 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The Miss Kayuni Mazruni Heritage Pageant for 2026 was held on Friday last at the Bartica Regatta Pavilion Golden Beach. Now, special prizes for the Indigenous Challenge went to Miss Kangaruma Sharina Moses, Best Talent Miss Kamarang Adana Doric, and Best Gong, Best Traditional Wear, and Miss Congeniality all went to Miss Batavia Lily Williams. Now let's round off with our top three contestants. Our second runner-up was Miss Batavia Lily Williams. Our first runner-up, Miss Parima Gideana Hastings, and our new Region Number 7 Queen that will be representing us in Georgetown, Miss Kamarang Adana Doric. Congratulations to our sponsors, the various communities, the Regional Democratic Council, the organizer, Miss Candace Williams, and their trainer, Jelena De Silva. And special thanks to Tishaw of Carrow Community, Shane Cornelius, who continued to be a backbone in carrying out this event. Now we look at Pork Knockers Day that was held on Sunday last as part of Mining Week 2026 activities. The Guyana Geology and Mines Commission hosted their celebrations at various mining districts, which would include Matthews Ridge in Region 1, in Region 7, Bartica, Puruni, Imbamadai, Isano, and Tamaki, in Region 8, Madia, and Region 9, Aishalton. Now, residents were able to participate in a full day of games and activities in Bartica, starting off with their 5K walk from 4 Miles Junction. Then we head into shoveling, nugget searching, domino games, cricket, football, among many other things that persons were able to participate and see what it is. From the traditional gold panning activities and exciting competition and prizes, giveaways and awards, the celebration paid tribute to Guyana's hardworking mining community and the important contribution of miners to the development of the sector, while creating a memorable day for all. This was taken from the Ministry of Natural Resources Facebook page. And now we look at the opening of schools. In Region Number 7, we have a new secondary school at Isano, Middle Mazruni, and Carrow in Lower Mazruni District for Region 7. We look at the development of Kalakoon and Moore Camp roadways as we continue to do road works and road maintenance. In addition to 2nd Avenue and 1st Street or low-lying areas, new drainage facilities are being done, so road users are advised to please be mindful on our roadways. Let's look at our Regional Road Safety Committee, who would have engaged on their continuous road painting signs, but on Saturday and Sunday, they were out together with the team from the Guyana Police Force Traffic Department, ensuring that our roadways are clearly marked. Now let's look at safety and health. Our regional executive officer is urging all citizens to desist from littering and vandalizing signs in the Baidarabu area. In April of this year, the Regional Road Safety Committee would have embarked on a massive partnership with the business community and the Road Safety Committee to buy and erect road safety signs all across the central township and a few for the outlying areas of Bartica. Road users are reminded to stop damaging, vandalizing, and removing the signs. The hard work and dedication of the Regional Road Safety Committee does not go unnoticed, but residents are reminded that it is civil responsibility to ensure that all facilities that are being given to you last, not only for this generation, but are able to teach our future to take care of the things that are given to them. And in other news, the Guyana Power and Light Company continues to apologize to the general public as they are currently facing load shedding and power outages in the township of Bartica. Numerous teams are working assiduously, led by Mr. Carl Abrams and the entire team from Guyana Power and Light Bartica office, to ensure that this is rectified. And now let's look at our agriculture sustainable development strategy. We would have noticed on Tuesday last, shade house management training was done in Carrow Village, building knowledge, strengthening skills, and empowering residents through practical shade house management training at the village. Now, in addition to this, the Carrow Shade House group benefited from much needed tools following their training, providing them with the resources needed to improve their operation, increase productivity, and strengthen agriculture production within the community. In addition, Mr. Williams, the crop extension assistant, handed over much needed tools to representative of Carrow United Farmers Group. These groups will help farmers increase cultivation, improve productivity, and strengthen agriculture production in our region. Now let's talk about Miss Lehman, agriculture agent for Kangaruma. They also received a variety of seeds to be distributed among farmers in their community, further supporting food production and sustainable agriculture across their community. And this wraps up our week in review from Radio Bartica 95.1 FM. Before I leave, I'd like to remind you that this weekend, Coratoka will be hosting their heritage celebrations on September 6th, Calicoon, September 13th, Carrow, September 20th, Batavia, September 26th, Kaburi, September 27th, Dog Point, October 11th, Agatash, and October 4th, Riversview. That is our Lower Mazaruni Heritage Celebration 2026 calendar of events, embracing our culture and remembering our ancestors. I am Sienna Passat, reminding you to be safe on our roadways and look out for those who don't look out for themselves.
8: It's now time to hear from David Smith in the South Rupununi, who is leading this week's report with news of Heritage Breakfast and other activities planned for this year's heritage celebrations.
19: Here is our week in review, coming from the deep south of Rupununi. We begin by telling you on Tuesday 1st September 2026, the Aishalton Village Council hosted a heritage breakfast as part of the activities for Amerindian Heritage Month. The event brought community members together to celebrate and promote the rich cultural heritage, traditions, and unity of the Wapchan people. The day began as early as 4:30 a.m. when participants assembled at the village office for a traditional parashara dance and into the village benab. This provided an opportunity for community members to participate in and experience an important aspect of the Wapchan cultural tradition. The heritage breakfast also encouraged residents to bring whatever food they had to share with one another, highlighting the importance of sharing, togetherness, and communities, of passing cultural practices, values onto the younger generations. The Aishalton Village Council is also inviting residents, visitors, families, cultural groups, and friends of the community to come out and be part of the Aishalton Heritage Celebrations during Amerindian Heritage Month. The celebrations are designed to promote and showcase the rich Wapchan culture traditions, skills, the food, traditional wear, music, dance, sports, and community spirit. Aishalton has a long history of participating prominently in Amerindian Heritage Month activities. On September 10th, there will be a heritage market day and will be open throughout the day, giving community members an opportunity to display and share their knowledge, products, skills, and cultural practices. There will also be activities which include archery, cotton spinning, basket weaving, football match to close the day's activities. The event also encourages everyone to come out in their traditional wear and proudly showcase their culture and heritage. The second major activity will take place on Wednesday, September 30th, also at the Ashelton Village Benhab. The evening will begin with a heritage dinner under the theme Bring and Share. Community members are encouraged to bring food and share with one another, strengthen the spirit of unity and togetherness. Following the dinner, the community will move directly into the night of cultural presentations, featuring cultural and dance group performing live on stage. The event will also be open to vending, providing an opportunity for local entrepreneurs and community members to sell their products. These activities provide an important opportunity for the people of Ashelton to preserve, practice, and showcase their cultural traditions while creating an enjoyable space for the entire community to come together. And that puts a wrap on the report for the week. I am David Smith, reporting for Radio Ashelton.
8: On behalf of Tevin Devine, I am Mark Watson, wishing you Happy Heritage Month, and we will be back with you next week. Do take care, enjoy the festivities, and goodbye.
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2: Hello there, and a very, very good Monday evening to you, and welcome to Melodies of Love, right here on NCN Radio, the voice of Guyana. What's happening on this Monday evening? Hope you had a great weekend. If it wasn't great, well, let's hope that our music will put you in a great frame of mind for a good evening's rest and a good week ahead. I'm Nazim Hussein, welcoming you to the show. Tevin Devine, he's on the other side of the microphone, and he will be spinning selections, Melodies of Love. We start our first selection. It's taken from the movie Tiger Zinda Hai. Movie that starred Salman Khan and Katrina Kaif. Atif Aslam and Vishal Shekhar will be singing.

That was our opening selection there, taken from the movie Tiger Zinda Hai. Well, we've got two more selections for you on the program, Melodies of Love.

Those were two beautiful selections there. That last one, the Punjabi song that came out in 2013. On we go with the music on Melodies of Love right here on NCN Radio, the voice of

Melodies of Love. Let's hope that you will have a great evening, lots of rest, and that your week ahead will be a great one. Thank you very much, Tevin Divine, for being with us on the program to spin the selections. Nazim Hussain wishing you all the best, and we leave you as usual with LOL, lots of love.

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2: 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Kakuwapan unaw at Regional Radio Station Kit Ijaan Kapam, Mabaruma, Essequibo Coast, Bartica, Oriela, Madia, Bina Hill, Anay, Lethem na ikay Sharton E. This is 102.5 FM, 560 AM, The Voice of Guyana, broadcasting on our regional radio stations in Mabaruma, Essequibo Coast, Bartica, Oriela, Madia, Bina Hill, Anay, Lethem, and Aishalton.

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2: Welcome once again to another program of Farming Today, brought to you in association with the Ministry of Agriculture. I'm your producer and host, Christopher Holder. On this week's presentation, Martin Lopez is in Bart Settlement, West Coast Berbice, chatting with our farmer there, Shamo, about his crop of tomatoes. Now, he was having some problems with the wilt, through the interventions of Caribbean Chemicals and their agronomists working in that area, they were able to resolve some of the issues that he was having with his crop of tomatoes. So in this program, Martin Lopez discusses this particular problem that affects tomato plants. This is now the dry season. We are experiencing drought-like conditions. This hasn't bitten fully yet. We're still getting a bit of rain, but it's going to get a lot worse. And problems associated with dry weather, like diseases and so on, will crop up. If your roots are not strong to begin with, your crop will be affected negatively by the heat, by this dry condition that will prevail for at least the rest of this year. So that's the focus of this week's edition of Farming Today. We will be back after these messages.